0: Live from NPR News in Washington, I'm Ryland Barton. The Senate has confirmed Jay Clayton to head the nation's intelligence agencies. Clayton is the U.S. Attorney for the Southern District of New York and a former Securities and Exchange Commission chairman. During his confirmation hearing, he refused to say outright that Joe Biden won the 2020 election. Some Democrats say they want to investigate President Trump's actions if they win control of Congress during the midterm elections. NPR's Mara Liasson has more on the historical context to political scandals and efforts to reform.
1: If you listen to people who follow this, like Michael Waldman at the Brennan Center, they look back to those times in history where there were huge scandals, and after that, Congress took things that had merely been norms or voluntary choices, and they codified them into laws. Here's Michael Waldman.
2: Teddy Roosevelt and the progressive era reforms came after the corruption of the Gilded Age. After Watergate came a wave of protections and reforms in the 1970s. It's now a half century later. The corruption is growing, the abuse is growing, and it's time for another reform moment.
1: And we're now at a time when most of those post-Watergate laws have been overturned or otherwise chipped away.
0: NPR's Mara Liasson reporting. President Trump met with the leaders of Ukraine and Israel today. NPR's Michelle Kellerman reports.
3: Ukrainian President Volodymyr Zelensky says he had a good meeting with President Trump. In a social media post, he writes that he discussed several ideas with him, including giving Ukraine licenses to produce Patriot missile interceptors. And Zelensky says they discussed the need to reinvigorate diplomacy. President Trump came to office saying he could resolve that war on day one. Israeli Prime Minister Benjamin Netanyahu came out of his meeting saying it was one of the best conversations he's had with President Trump. It comes amid tensions over the war in Iran, which Trump initially promised Americans would be over quickly. Michelle Kellerman, NPR News, the State Department.
0: The teenager who killed four people in a school shooting in Georgia has been sentenced to life without parole. Shemaine Cruz of member station WABE reports.
4: Colt Gray was 14 years old in 2024 when he brought the assault-style rifle that his father gifted him for Christmas to Appalachie High School, northeast of Atlanta, and opened fire. Both the prosecution and the defense agree that the teen had a bad upbringing. But the local district attorney, Brad Smith, says Gray's motive was to mimic other mass shooters for fame and notoriety within the true crime community.
5: I want everyone to realize this is not harmless. The things they're doing online are not harmless, and we need to pay attention to when these kids start doodling these things on their notebooks.
4: The teen's father is set to be sentenced later this week for second-degree murder and involuntary manslaughter. For NPR News, I'm Shemaine Cruz in Atlanta.
0: Most U.S. stocks rose today. This is NPR News. The Republican race to replace the late Senator Lindsey Graham on the November ballot is heating up. At least 10 candidates have filed for the special primary on August 11th. The late senator's sister, Darlene Graham, will serve out the rest of his term and is running for the nomination. But she's a political unknown to many South Carolinians. Other contenders include Congressman Ralph Norman and Russell Fry and former Governor Mark Sanford. Dr. Annie Andrews is the Democratic nominee. FIFA is planning to sell stakes of the World Cup to private investors. NPR's Raphael Nam reports Europe's soccer governing body strongly opposes the plan.
6: It's a complicated plan. FIFA would create a separate company to oversee all commercial decisions for the men's and women's World Cup, as well as to other FIFA tournaments like the Club World Cup. And in this new venture, FIFA would partner with a firm called Thrive Eternal, run by Joshua Kushner, the brother of President Trump's son-in-law, Jared Kushner. Thrive's role will be to bring in new minority investors to this commercial venture, effectively selling a stake to the World Cup and other FIFA tournaments to others. UEFA, though, the body that governs European soccer, strongly opposes the plan, saying, quote, "None of us are the owners of football. It is not FIFA's to sell." Rafael Nam, NPR News.
0: Police are searching for two men they say climbed over the glass wall of Seattle's Space Needle last week, flipped over the edge, and parachuted down from the 605-foot structure. Police say the men put helmets on in a restroom, then ran to jump off. This is NPR News.
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10: 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You can catch a ride for miles. Everyone wears a smile and all the children are above average. Today, for Snap's All Systems Down Fire and Ice episode, we're going to sunny Southern California with Snap's special surf correspondent Jesse Dukes to meet a man who embodies the SoCal surf spirit better than anyone. A man who stuck around when paradise became hell on earth. Snap Judgment.
11: I hang out with sharks in my little 10-foot plastic kayak. And so I'm used to like a little bit of a danger, you know, situation. And I've surfed, you know, some of the biggest surf LA throws at you, you know, over the last 50 years.
12: If you've surfed at Sunset Point more than once or twice, you know Randy Wright. He's hard to miss.
11: Hey, how are you, buddy?
13: I'm okay.
11: You're doing
13: good,
11: okay?
13: Yeah.
11: Right on, man.
13: Yeah.
11: No,
12: he's got this long white beard, tattoos, one of a mermaid on his right arm. Usually he's bare-chested. Today, he's wearing a Dodgers hat that's been scrawled all over with black Sharpie.
11: Are you going to go surfing with your dad?
13: All right.
11: Ah, that's a good thing to do.
13: Anyway, so, yeah, it wasn't as long as it was.
12: Randy lives in his truck, a red Dodge Dakota that doesn't run, in the parking lot of Gladstone's, which is this little seafood restaurant by the beach. You might catch him handing out wetsuits and loaner boards to newcomers, or feeding his one-eyed pet seagull, Andy, or scanning the horizon with a telephoto lens, looking for sharks.
11: I look for great white sharks to jump out of the water here, and I photograph them, and oh, there goes that kid again, look at that wave. Oh,
12: or maybe watering the gardens he's planted, succulents and flowers, around his truck, by the Gladstone's restaurant, by the businesses across the street.
11: Everybody loves the Randall, because, you know, I do good around here. I'm going to paint, you know, do some painting.
12: Randy used to own this legendary skate shop in downtown Santa Monica, and before that, he was a professional surfer. But about 15 years ago, he moved here to Sunset Point.
11: It's a special place, and the waves aren't, for a person of my ability, the waves aren't, you know, that fabulous. You know, this is the beginner spot, but it's the people that make this spot special. This place is just so friendly with, you know, vibrant people, you know, fun-loving people from all over Los Angeles and the world. People stop here, you know, and, you know, they just dig the vibe here.
12: I've been coming to Sunset Point for a long time, but regularly the last 2 years. I don't actually want to tell you where it is, but fine, it's not really a secret. It's at the corner of Sunset Boulevard and the Pacific Coast Highway, past Will Rogers State Beach, where the coastline juts out a little bit. There's a mellow point break wide enough to accommodate dozens of surfers, and a good vibe. And right by Randy's truck is where you suit up, get your board out, clamber down to the water, or maybe just chill and watch. Good ride. Randy and I are watching a blonde-haired woman catch a wave.
11: She got a wave all the way from there. She was the furthest out.
12: Yeah, yeah, it's a great ride.
11: Ooh, go ahead.
12: She milked it.
11: We're down here at the Sunset Point and sitting in some chairs, and we just watched Kelly get a really superb wave. She was the last surfer in the water as the flames came over the hill.
12: On January 7th, 2025, Randy started off his day sitting right here with his DSLR camera looking for sharks.
11: Yeah, it was a gorgeous, gorgeous day. You know, the wind was just, you know, texturing the waves. The spray was flying off the back of the waves. Miss Kelly went out surfing and I could start seeing smoke. And then it's like, oh, whoa. And then, you know, people started coming down. I yelled at Kelly, Kelly, get out of the water. Kelly, get out of the water. You know, this was around noonish or so. And finally, she listened to me. And then people were walking where we're sitting to escape the flames. And I did not know how, you know, severe it was yet. But the clouds, the plumes of smoke were getting bigger and bigger. And it was like, oh, dude, this is real, you know, very real.
14: This is not a good situation. If you are in your house, you definitely have to get out. A fire official saying this windstorm is nothing like they've seen before.
12: Behind Randy, just up a steep hill, the fire in Pacific Palisades had exploded from about 10 acres to 200 in just an hour.
11: The fire was over the hill, and then it just kept coming down closer and closer, and it got higher than the building I'm looking at. And that building, turn around and look real quick. How tall is that building? That's like 40 feet, 50 feet tall, 5 stories tall.
12: Sparks started wafting towards the beach. Across the street from Randy, by the 76 gas station, plants were catching on fire.
11: There's like 15 propane tanks that are in danger of exploding.
12: Randy spotted a fireman across the street hooking up a hose to a hydrant.
11: And like, hey, help me, I got 15, you know, propane tanks, they're gonna explode. And he's all, I can't help you, you know? He told me, hey, you shut the pump, shut the gas pumps off and get out of here.
12: The fire truck peeled off down the PCH, away from Sunset Point.
11: There was nobody here, nobody, everybody left.
12: But Randy was not about to go anywhere.
11: If I had left my vehicle unattended, it would have been gone. It would have burnt, you know. My worst case scenario was I'm going to lose everything.
12: Randy's truck is full of camera equipment and hard drives with over a decade's worth of shark and surfer photos.
11: As far as fear, nah, I wasn't fearful. I was just doing what needed to be done, you know. The wind was just, you know, so ferocious, you know. It would knock you sideways and stuff. It wasn't like, you know, 20 miles an hour. It was like 50, 75, probably gusts up to Hunsky. And it's going gnar-gnar, and I'm the only dude here. It was pretty gnarly, man. And the flames, I watched them cross Pacific Coast Highway. They jumped over the highway. You know, I was surrounded by then by, you know, embers and sparks. It was like being in Star Wars, and here's all these, you know, these flame particles. You know, the palm trees are on fire. And I had a spark go down my back. People were coming out of the smoke, you know, trying to escape the flames, and that's who put out the fire, the ember that was down my back.
12: A stranger poured some water down Randy's shirt and patted him down.
11: And I yelled at the guy, hey, can you come help me?
12: Randy was worried about those above-ground propane tanks at the 76 gas station across the street.
11: If they started exploding, I would have been shrapneled, you know, and, you know, possibly gravely wounded. It was nerve-wracking.
12: He grabbed 2 buckets from his truck and filled them up at a spigot behind the 76. He and the stranger began a bucket brigade, putting out the little fires igniting around the 76. Then the stranger left.
11: And keep in mind, there's smoke billowing everywhere, there's flames everywhere, and that's on fire, the beach is on fire, and it went all the way up towards the Getty. It burnt lifeguard station number 2 down, and I'm just going, okay. And meanwhile, I'm going, what's going on with my truck?
12: Randy ran back across the street to check on his truck, and he saw that the back of Gladstone's was on fire.
11: That is a wooden structure. And then a yellow fire engine came out of the smoke.
12: He waved the fire engine down.
11: And he busted out his hose, and it was under control. So I finally came over here.
12: He made it to his truck, where he kept his gardening equipment.
11: I have, work glasses, you know, like, you know, for to keep wood chips out of your eyes. I have 3 100-foot sections of garden hose. So I have the length of a football field. And I also have a sprayer, a backpack sprayer. You know, you can water plants, you can put pesticides, or you can fight fires with it.
12: Yeah.
11: It goes on your back.
12: For the next 12 hours, that's all Randy did.
11: You just look at that palm tree, you see which way the wind was blowing.
12: Yeah, I see
11: it. And the ladder's right there.
12: Yep.
11: Go stand on that and put that fire out real quick.
12: He had water access at a spigot across the street, and he would fill up his backpack 3 gallons at a time and put out...
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1: I'd rather narnar for a while, touch and go. And
2: so he kept improvising.
1: It got so silly that I was filling up a squirt gun, you know, one of them ones that the little kids use, the pump ones.
2: Yeah.
1: And I was shooting down the embers as it got towards twilight, towards dusk. When I finally, you know, took a break, I would rest my eyeballs for like 15, 20 minutes, and then I'd get up and check and make sure my truck's not aflame, you know. If my truck had caught on fire and it was all the way over here, I was going to jump in the ocean.
2: When the morning came, the fire still had not been contained, but all the buildings at Sunset Point, they were singed, but standing.
3: So just thinking back to all the firefighting you did that night, putting out fires, bucket brigade, spraying things down, what do you think this area would look like if you hadn't done all that?
1: We would have lost this whole neighborhood right here because we lost that neighborhood and that neighborhood. The Malibu Village is gone. The Palisades Bowl is gone. The Tahitian Terrace is gone. You know, all these houses right here, I'm looking right behind me. All the houses, apartment complexes are gone.

0: Little babies and potted plants. The stationary, the helpless, the hardest working beings in the room.
1: Young infants and plants are processing information at a surprisingly high level.
0: I'm Lauren Francis. 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

0: Welcome back to Snap's All Systems Down, the Fire and Ice episode. When last we left, Randy Wright had managed to fight off the flames at Sunset Point. But now he's stranded, all by himself in a burn zone. Alone, but not forgotten. Snap's LA surf correspondent and Sunset Point regular, Jesse Dukes.
1: During the fires, I often thought about Randy. Did he make it out in time? Where was he? And I wasn't the only one. Surfers were posting on Facebook trying to find answers. The Pacific Coast Highway was cordoned off, choked with abandoned vehicles. But on the morning of January 8th, the day after Randy's long night, a Sunset Point regular named Andrew McDonald and his son Sebastian managed to ride bikes past the police barricade so they could check on their home.
2: My name is Andrew McDonald. I moved out here with my family in 2006. We were in an apartment building, basically overlooked.

0: overlooking Sunset Point. Up in the Palisades, things were still on fire. It was gray. It was like nighttime up there. Car batteries were exploding. Just things popping all over the place. So I got to our apartment building. There's nothing but the facade, the front facade, and not even half of the front facade is there. The rest of it is just totally smoldering, on fire, gone, collapsed.
1: Andrew's a bookseller in downtown LA. His apartment was full of rare books. First edition Kerouac's, signed Gabriel Garcia Marquez's, an edition of James Joyce's Ulysses, illustrated by Henri Matisse.
0: The feeling was just, it was just harsh, like burning emptiness. It was like, oh my God, what do we do? Where is there directions for this?
1: After a few silent minutes, Andrew and his son headed back towards the PCH, towards Sunset Point.
0: I'm thinking, I mean, everything's closed. The Vons, I'm as surprised that the Vons didn't burn down. And then I saw Randy out there, so thank God somebody's alive. You know, it's like, it's just grim.
1: Randy Wright was standing by his truck in the Gladstone's parking lot. He was shirtless, wearing a black face mask, drinking a can of seltzer.
0: He looked horrendous, you know. He had like this mask lying on his face, and like a total, you know, survivor walking off a battlefield. It was just such a relief to see him. Just, I was amazed that he had survived. I mean, amazed that anybody had survived this, you know. It's like, oh my God, Randy, how did you do this? And I sat with him. You know, he comes out with the circles, yeah, super gnarly, and that kind of thing. Yes, this is beyond gnarly, man. And he goes, how's your place? Because he knew where we lived. And he said, it's gone. And everything's gone. And he said, oh, my God. Well, I said, okay, I'm going to make a video of you as a survivor of this thing.
2: 1, 2, 3, you're on.
3: Hey, Randy Wright, all right. Hey, still here, still jamming, still alive. Helping put out fires. I put out about 40 of them yesterday and this morning. Anyways.
2: You're wonderful.
3: Hey, I'm so sorry that you lost, you know.
2: You're so wonderful, Randy.
3: Yeah. Hey, anyways, I'll see you when I see you, brother.
2: Yeah.
1: When Andrew posted this video to Instagram, it was the first proof of life we had, and people were stoked. They posted comments like, long live Randy, legend king of Sunset Point. He helped save Gladstones. After saying goodbye, Andrew and his son walked down to the sand.
0: Sebastian and I sat there and kind of cried and hugged on the beach, watched the waves, listened to the fire behind us.
4: Nobody could come up here. You know, nobody. And then the military came, they put a fence around it, and I'm not going anywhere.
1: Only emergency personnel and first responders were allowed up the PCH.
4: Sheriff deputies, LA County Sheriff stopped by a few times, Fish and Wildlife, Baywatch lifeguards would stop by and check on Randy, you know. The fire department crew were giving me, you know, something to eat. The military, you know, style, you know, meals, you know, you just open them up and, you know, play with the packs and you got a little warm meal to eat.
1: But for the most part, especially after the fires were contained, Randy was left alone.
4: I just lost a lot of companionship. There was nobody here. It was like being the Tom Hanks in Castaway on the island. There was nobody here. You could hear a pin drop. There's no footprints on the sand. It's like being on the moon. There's no footprints. There's only my footprints. I watched the water. The water was so clean the day before the first rain. I could see the eelgrass. I could see the structure of the reef. It was beautiful. There was nobody surfing here. Then the rain came. The first rain came. And the water coming out from the whole Palisades, the white water of the crashing waves, it became black water. It wasn't brown like after a normal rain, the first rain of the season. It was black.
1: Debris, trash, and toxic waste from around 7,000 burned buildings had washed into the ocean.
4: And it was like that for a couple days. It turned, you know, dark brown. And then after a few more days, it became light brown, like the color of the coffee that I like to drink. Finally, you know, about 4 months later, after the fire, I went down to the beach. There's nobody here. And I'm just laying there all by myself. And I said, I'm going to go skinny dipping. This 62-year-old man is going to go skinny dipping. So I did. And then, you know, after like, you know, like a minute or so, you know, it started shriveling up, you know, in certain areas. You know, I was like, ah, I got out of the water. And I dried off in the sun. And then I put my board shorts back on. And then I walked up to where everybody has to come down the ramp area. And there was a second set of footprints. I was like, oh my goodness. Oh my goodness. Somebody saw the old geezer, this old man with the old man beard, which I haven't shaved since the fire. And somebody was down here on the sand. I was like, whoa. And I got so excited.
5: Good morning. It's been a long time now, but Pacific Coast Highway has finally reopened to everyone just in time for the long holiday weekend. It was supposed to officially reopen.
1: On Memorial Day 2025, the surfers came back. I mean, it wasn't everyone. I know people who are still worried about heavy metals in the water at Sunset Point, but I've gone surfing there. So has Andrew.
0: We just went through this huge thing, but it's like, it's my baptismal bath. I feel like it's a kind of a sacred spot. It's our bar. It's like the where you meet people and you're enjoying the same thing. But I think Randy has, because he's there and people stop by and talk with him, I think he's like the bartender.
4: Nice bottom turn. He's got speed. Waga! Oh, that was a nice hit. You must admit that was a good hit.
1: On a good day, about 40 or 50 surfers get out there.
4: I had, you know, like half a dozen people see me and go, hey, you're dead. You're supposed to be dead. No, Randy's still alive. I'm a different Randy. Randy died.
1: There was another Randy.
4: Yeah, over by Topanga.
1: Another surfer close to Randy's age, also named Randy, Randy Miad, died in his home right next to Pacific Coast Highway, just a few miles up. 12 people lost their lives in the Palisades fire. At least 31 across L.A.
4: Am I going to live and die here at Sunset? I'm going to live and die somewhere in L.A. I mean, I'm born here and raised here. And if it's at Sunset, it's going to be at Sunset, you know? Look at this set coming in. There's some really good surf out here right now.

couple of months after we interviewed Randy, LA County told him he had to clean up his truck, so the community fundraised for him and helped him buy an RV. He's still there at Sunset Point. Big thanks to Randy and to Andrew for sharing your stories with us, and thanks to the whole Sunset Point surf crew. And special love to Sonia Geis, Phil Richards, and KCRW. Big shout out to the Los Angeles Fire Department, Station 23, the heroes who put out the fire on Gladstones and fought the flames at the Palisades. The original score for this piece was by Renzo Gorio. It was produced by Jesse Dukes, John Facile, and David Exumay.

0: We use our faces more than any other part of our body to communicate, and that communication has changed over the centuries.
1: Nowadays, we focus less on the face and what it's doing in terms of communication, and more on the face in terms of how do we look and how do we compare and are we good enough?
0: The evolution of the culture around the human face, that's next time on Think.
2: That's on tonight's Think, coming up at 9 o'clock.

0: Welcome back to Snap Judgment, the All Systems Down, Fire and Ice episode. My name is Glenn Washington, and we recently heard a story, a kind of unbelievable story, about a group of guys and their Bronco, about surviving, barely surviving a freak event of nature. So we called them up. I'll let producer Anna Sussman take it from here.
1: Hi, Roger.
2: Hey, Anna. How are you doing?
1: Good. Go ahead and introduce yourself.
2: My name is Roger Redding, and I live in East Tennessee and have been throughout my life an avid backpacker.
3: Roger was headed out on a one-night camping trip with a few of his buddies. He had years of experience camping in the Tennessee hills.
2: And it was March in 1993. The Buttercups were up in the Knoxville area, and our intention was to go out for just a single night into the mountains.
3: Roger and his friends, Phil, Bob, Lewis, and Steve, hopped into an all-wheel drive Bronco with some sleeping bags, tents, and one day's worth of food.
2: We stopped in Telico Plains. There was a little grocery, and we kind of joked because there had been a weather report that there might be some snow coming. And we really thought how pretty it would be to be off on a trail and see a little bit of snow up in the forks of the trees. And it would just add to the beauty and the adventure. So we headed up into the mountains to a place called Bob Stratton Bald. It's a southern Appalachian bald where there's no trees and a great view, a 360-degree view. You can see in every direction. They say you can almost see so far, you can see tomorrow.
3: I'm going to let him say that one more time.
2: They say you can almost see so far, you can see tomorrow. And we thought, oh, that'd be a great place to go. And as we got out of the Bronco, there were just tiny little snowflakes that were starting to fall. And it was pretty cold, and we put our gloves on and our backpacks, and off the trail we went. And as we're going up the trail, wind started getting colder and colder, and we finally get to the top, and this great view that we were looking forward to seeing was nowhere to be seen.
3: Because the clouds had rolled in, and visibility was close to zero. But what they could see was concerning.
2: The snow started picking up, and the flakes started getting bigger. And every once in a while, we see a flash of lightning. I mean, I've never seen anything like that in a snowstorm. And the snow did start sticking in the branches of the trees, and it started sticking to the grass.
3: It was Tennessee in March. The thought that there would be an actual snowstorm was not something they had much reason to even consider. They set up their camp, but when it was time to cook their dinner, all the wood was too wet to make a fire. So without much else to do, they all just climbed into their tents.
2: And we woke up in the middle of the night, seeing these flashes of light and the wind blowing the sides of the tent. One of my tent poles cracked. Then I crawled to the end of my sleeping bag and unzipped the tent. All of a sudden, this wasn't just a little snow. This was something I had never experienced in my life. And it fell in the end of my tent, and it's like, oh my gosh, I've never seen this much snow. And I mean, there's so many thoughts going through my head. I had never anticipated a blizzard of this magnitude. What are the instructions? What are we supposed to do? You just can't stay in a freezer.
3: The snow was piled so high and was so heavy because it was spring in East Tennessee that all the tents were collapsing, and they hadn't packed any snow gear.
2: It's morning now. The wind was roaring, but we were chatting between us. It's like, we've got to get out of here right now. And other voices were, no, we got to hunker down and stay. When you're in a situation like this, you got to stay put, and somebody will rescue us. So we decided as a group that we were gonna pack up what gear we had, get dressed. The snow was over 3.5 feet deep at this point.
3: 3.5 feet deep. You can do almost nothing in snow that deep. They couldn't even pack up their stuff.
2: There were canteens and gears in our backpack scattered about the campsite, and you couldn't see any of it. We finally got our backpacks. It was quite an effort, and one by one, we formed a line, and we started trying to find our way off this bald. The wind was blowing in the clouds. The snow was coming so thick you could barely see, but it was light. To try to find our way off this bald, it's interesting. There's no reference. There's no trees. There's no blazes. There's no way to know if you're on the right path.
3: But the guys came to a hesitant consensus. They picked a direction and started walking.
2: We had to take turns being the bulldozer, the guy out front that was blazing the path into the snow. We must have walked for 2 hours or more before we even came to the edge of the bald. Our legs were sore. The ice, it was sticking in our mustaches, our hair. It was scary. But we had no choice but to continue. So you could kind of feel the trail under your feet because it's worn out. But you'd find when you got off the path, because you'd trip over rocks and logs and all kinds of things. So constantly we were reaching behind us or in front of us to pull a guy out of the snow. There was this very large rock, and snow had piled up on one side and made a wall. It was 10 or 12 feet tall.
3: Roger and the guys realized that this rock wall formed a little bit of a shelter from the snowstorm. It was the first relief they'd found in hours.
2: We could crouch down behind this and get out of the wind. And it was like this amazing feeling of warmth when we were down below the top of the snow level that we were actually warm. I know we weren't, but it felt that way. And we weren't walking. We weren't aching anymore. And I remember taking some gloves off and getting a one canteen that we could get our hands on that wasn't frozen. And we passed it around and had a drink. One of the guys wanted to stay. He says, I can't go on anymore. It hurts too bad. And we had to make him go. We had to all make ourselves go, even though it hurt to stand up. We had to continue on this path. We were scared. What would we do if something happened to one of us? There's no way that we could carry anybody out. It was everything we could to make ourselves go. We had to encourage each other. Despite the pain, the anguish, the doubts, were we even going in the right direction? One guy said, no, we're going in the wrong direction. You know, we should have stayed put. I told you so. And we wanted to kill him. It's like, no, we've already made the choice. We're going this way. And this is the way we're going, whether it's right or wrong. This is the way we're going. And there's this one point on the entire trail where there's a sign, the only sign that exists out here, and it says Cherry Log Gap. And it's just a wooden post, but to us, it was the most exciting thing in the world. It's like we were on the right path. Now, we may not make it, but we were on the right path. Our friend Bob, he was very impatient and probably maybe in the best shape of the bunch and big, long legs, and he was our bulldozer guy, and all of a sudden we couldn't even see his tracks. The snow was blowing so hard that it filled in where he had even walked. Where's Bob? What happened? But the rest of us are within sight of each other. And finally, I remember Phil, my friend Phil, said, there's the gap. It's up ahead. And I looked through my fingers. It's like looking through clouds and fog, and I could see the outline of something. And there's our Bronco. It's out ahead, and there's our friend Bob with a camera out. And his backpack's off, and he actually takes a picture of us. And the snow had piled up on one side of it. It's all ice-covered. But there's this beautiful Bronco, and we throw off our backpacks. There's five of us, and three of us pile into the back seat and two in the front, and Phil has his keys, and we're watching the gauges. We're worried sick that, you know, it's going to turn on, that there'll be any juice left in the battery. but the lights come on, and then we're looking at the gas gauge, and it's full, and we're fired up. He fires this thing up. It's an 8-cylinder Bronco, and it's like being an army tank, and yes, we're going to make it out of here. And he puts it in gear, and we go about 3 feet.
3: As burly as the Bronco was, it was no match for this amount of snow.
2: We were trapped. There was no way that we could drive out of this. And slowly we realized we were there. There was nothing we could do about it. No. And then reality sets in that we had 1 day's worth of food, and we ate most of it last night. And honestly, we were terrified.
3: Waiting it out in the parked Bronco, as the snow piled higher and higher around them, was their only option.
2: And our socks are wet, our clothes are wet, and we get out of the Bronco, we get our sleeping bags out of our backpacks.
3: Every few hours, they turn on the car engine, just for a few minutes to warm up.
2: Periodically on the radio, we'd hear, it was strange, the radio station that should have been there wasn't, and it was somebody else broadcasting on this signal, and it turns out a tower had collapsed. But we would get reports of a station.
4: Something called thunder snow, something we're not used to here in the South, and in fact, across most of the country.
5: Bob, of what can only be described as a massive storm.
2: We heard about deep storm. Snow in Atlanta, Georgia, in Birmingham, and that people were trapped on interstate highways going up the East Coast.
6: The 1993 storm of the century.
2: People were stranded in Gatlinburg and couldn't get out.
7: Now, this bulletin just in from our newsroom, Governor Guy Hunt has now proclaimed a state of emergency, and this is a storm of historic proportion. This will be the storm of the century.
2: And it's like, oh my gosh, we're a speck out in the middle of nowhere, and nobody really knows where we are. As we're breathing, vapor out of our breaths would form on the top of the ceiling of the Bronco, and it would turn into icicles. The biggest fear that we had, the biggest regret, was that our families were probably worried about us. It was frustrating to not be able to think our way out of a predicament. I mean, we're all smart guys, and it's like, there's got to be a way that we can be MacGyver and we can do something to get our way out of this situation. But there really wasn't. One guy, Bob, you know, he said he couldn't be stuck there. He was going to dig this path down to the highway and get on his sleeping pad and slide down the mountains. He was going to go for help, and we had to beg Bob, no, so stay. You have to stay. You're going to get injured. You're going to get hurt. We got to be there for each other. As uncomfortable as it was, we were scared, but we were terrified. We were terrified for each other. Our fingers and toes hurt physically. There was a knock on the door, and it's like, did you hear that? And it's like, we all were like, oh my gosh, somebody's here to save us. And we open the door, and there's a single guy there. And he looks bad, he's terrified, he's all covered with snow, and he's shivering. And he asked to come in, and, I mean, there's no room at the inn.
3: There was no place for this kid to go outside of the Bronco, and kind of no place for him to go inside the Bronco either.
2: We're already packed, but we got to get this guy out of the snow, and he's a young guy, maybe in his teens or 20s. I mean, we didn't have the heart to tell him to get out. I mean, how could we explain that grown man throwing this young guy out? I get in the back with the spare tire, and we pull this guy into the Bronco, and he's terrified.
3: The young man was from South Carolina. He was backpacking with some friends when the storm rolled in.
2: He smells bad, and he's terrified, and we're listening to his story, and he began to cry. He talked about his friend that they had lost. And they looked for him, and they yelled, and the wind roared so bad they couldn't hear any voices, and they didn't know what happened to him. So he became one of the group. And now he smelled pretty bad because he'd only been backpacking for a week.
3: It was now Saturday night, about 36 hours since Roger and the guys had set off.
2: That night, we had the radio on again, and I remember the, you know, kind of reflecting off the inside of the windshield, the radio light.
4: What you would have to do, again, this is for people listening, perhaps on their car radios, on the FM dial, what you need to do is be very aware of the tailpipe. You don't want that to get filled with snow. You don't want any of the exhaust, the carbon monoxide gas, to get back into the car. You can run the car a few minutes at a time to keep the heat going.
2: And we heard more devastation out there. But we heard that the U.S. military was called in. Sunday came, and the storm had stopped, and it was this peaceful quietness, something special about seeing blue sky and beautiful white snow covering, blanketing everything. I remember being in the back of the Bronco and feeling this vibration. It was really a vibration in my chest, and I told the guys, listen, there's something coming, there's something out there. And it got louder and louder, and so we got to get out. And so we all crawl our way out of this Bronco, and there coming over the horizon is a helicopter. It turns out it's a National Guard helicopter.
3: They watched the helicopter fly around the mountain. Then it hovered over the group of bedraggled men.
2: And they came back over and hovered, and it seemed like it was forever. It's like, well, what's going to happen next? And out of this helicopter eventually comes this red thing, and it kind of flutters in the wind and in the trees, and it lands 25 or 35 yards away from the Bronco. And
3: Roger volunteered to trudge out and find the red thing.
2: The snow is deeper than I am tall, and it was stuck in the limb of a tree, and I was able to kind of snag this thing and pull it back in and work my way back to the Bronco. And so I get in the passenger side, and here's this red thing. And it's a bandana, and it's tied in a knot, and we untie the knot, and it's weighted down with a pair of pliers and a folded up piece of maintenance log. And I unfolded it, and it had one word written on it with an exclamation point. It said, "Tomorrow." And we all broke into the Annie song, "Tomorrow, tomorrow." It was spontaneous. It was wonderful. And then the guy that was worried that we were going in the wrong direction said, "What if it means it's going to snow again tomorrow?" And we wanted to kill him all over again. We didn't know what it was going to be for sure. But somebody knew we were there. And they told us that there was going to be a tomorrow. That was the greatest word to hear. I can't think of a better word to hear for a group of guys that were terrified out of their minds that tomorrow was going to happen. And it was magic. It's Monday morning now. The sun is coming up, and we get out of the Bronco, and it's not warm. It's still below freezing, but the sun was shining, and then around the mountain comes the big helicopter, and it is putting wind out from under its rotors. Tree limbs are blowing sideways. The ice and the branches were snapping. A couple of us got behind this big oak tree. Bob and I got behind this oak tree, and we're looking between our fingers at this helicopter, and we're looking straight up in the gap. And you see this big red cross sign under it, and then there's this guy coming down on a cable, and he's coming into the gap, and two of us run out, and he's got this thing on the end of it, and it looks kind of like a boat anchor. And he said, "You're going home." And I said, "When?" And he said, "Now." And I said, "What do I do? Put my foot on this?" And he said, "No, your ass, stupid."
3: The helicopter couldn't take them all at once. It was already loaded up with other hikers they'd plucked off the mountain.
2: We, two of us, Bob and I, crawl in this helicopter, and the soldiers aren't talking to us, and there's benches, big big benches to carry troops, and there's one backpacker. I can tell he's a backpacker because of how he's dressed, and he's in the helicopter, and I go over, and he says, "Are you out backpacking?" I said, "Yeah." And I said, "How about you?" And he said, "Yeah." And he says, I got separated from my guys, and turned out this guy had found a hollow tree and crawled inside a hollow tree and lost his friends and sat out the storm in the tree, and then he couldn't find his friends. And I said, "Are you from South Carolina?" And he said, "Yeah, how do you know?" And I told him about his friend coming and knocking on our window, and I wanted to be able to tell him that your friend is alive and well. And I don't think I'll ever forget that moment. But then what? They were able to get us home, and everybody did wind up getting home. It was quite an experience.

thank you, Roger Redding, for sharing your story with Snap. That piece was edited by Nancy Lopez. The original score was by Dirk Swartzoff. It was produced by Anna Sussman.

0: you missed even a moment of Snap's All Systems Down series, where everything is on the line and help is not on the way, get ye at once to the Snap Judgment Podcast, because some stories are best lived vicariously. That's right. Experience danger in the comfort of your living room. KQD in San Francisco, Snap Judgment's Orbiting Hall of Justice, and big news. 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
1: Hey, this is Snap Judgment producer John Facile. So while we were making the story about Michael Backman, the 31-year-old who went back to his old high school in Portland, Oregon, I kept wondering about like what it must be like to be a kid and to realize that there's an adult in your midst who's deceiving you. And this has like happened a lot. There is like an insane number of instances of adults going back to high school.
2: This mom went back to school, middle school, disguised as her 13-year-old daughter.
1: There was a mom who wanted to test the security of her daughter's school, so she went undercover. There are grown-ups who have gone back just so that they can crush it on the basketball court. I found the story of this reporter, Sean Nix, a 26-year-old married San Francisco Chronicle reporter. She posed as a senior at George Washington High School for 4 weeks in 1992 so that she could later unveil in a series of articles the pressures on the lives of students and teachers at a time when California schools were facing brutal budget cuts. But not even most of the teachers knew that Sean was an adult. She auditioned for a play. She joined a peer counseling group. She made real friends, and she went to real parties, all before revealing herself 4 weeks later to the entire school. I got a chance to talk to Mario Trigueros, who was a senior at George Washington back then, and I wanted him to tell me what that felt like. I want to start with the reveal.
3: You mean when Sean revealed who she actually was?
1: Yes.
3: I was walking down the hall and a woman walks in who looks like Sean, but is dressed like a grown-up, wearing heels, a professional suit, like wearing a business skirt, holding her head up, her chin up, walking straight the way grown-ups walk, walking in with a photographer, and my chin just dropped on the floor. I couldn't believe it. It was shocking and kind of funny, and it reinforced hunches that a lot of us had. We were, you know, there was something weird about her.
0: Snap Plus, the world of Snap awaits at snapjudgment.org. Robots and people trying to be robots. Please note that no Snap Studios content may be used for training, testing, or developing machine learning or AI systems without prior written permission. Snap is brought to you by the team that knows full well to leave firefighting to the professionals. Except for the Uber producer, Mr. Mark Ristich. He says he can beat back the flames with bottled water. And there's Nancy Lopez, Pat Messini-Miller, Anna Sussman, Renzo Gorio, John Facile, Shayna Sheely, Teo DeCott, Flo Wiley, Bo Walsh, Marissa Dodge. On Team Snap, the union represented producers, artists, editors, and engineers are members of the National Association of Broadcast Employees and Technicians, Communications Workers of America, AFL-CIO, Local 51. And this is not the news. No way is this the news. In fact, you could try to fight fire with fire and discover that, except in extremely controlled circumstances, that is a very, very bad idea. And you would still not be as far away from the news as this is. But this is PRX.
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0: I'm Chris Boyd. Up next on Think, the fascinating history of the human face.
1: Up until, you know, the 1600s, you might only see your face if you looked at it in a sort of sharp, shiny agricultural tool as a reflection, or like Narcissus by looking in a puddle.
0: We'll talk about what it was like when most people had no access to mirrors, about why Paleolithic artists didn't try to depict faces, and how the rise of portraiture affected the features we notice and made it possible for a particular face to be famous.
1: Nowadays, we focus less on the face and what it's doing in terms of communication, and more on the face in terms of how do we look and how do we compare and are we good enough?
0: Our conversation starts after a short break.
2: Live from NPR News in Washington, I'm Ryland Barton. The Senate took the first steps toward passing a Russian sanctions bill with Ukrainian President Volodymyr Zelensky watching from the gallery. The bill would penalize countries that buy Russian oil, gas, and other exports. Some Democrats are still skeptical of the latest version of the bill, saying they don't want to give Trump additional powers to impose tariffs. The bipartisan procedural vote came hours after the funeral for the late South Carolina Republican Senator Lindsey Graham, the bill's chief negotiator. It was held at the National Cathedral in Washington, D.C. President Trump delivered remarks.
3: No matter how high he rose, he never forgot where he came from. There's probably not a single town in South Carolina where Lindsey did not help repair a bridge, expand a school, improve a hospital, or recover from a disaster.
2: Graham will be buried in his home state of South Carolina. He died July 11th at age 71. President Trump hosted Ukraine's President Zelensky at the White House this morning, the latest meeting in what appears to be an improving relationship, but there's no sign that Trump is prepared to send more weapons to Ukraine, NPR's Greg Myrie reports.
4: Presidents Trump and Zelensky have been steadily rebuilding ties since a televised shouting match in the Oval Office last year. The Ukrainian leader said he had a good meeting and thanked the U.S. for its firm support. However, there's no indication Ukraine will be getting more U.S. Patriot air defense missiles, by far the best protection against the nightly onslaught of Russian missiles. Trump has offered Ukraine a license to build its own Patriots, but it's a complex process that could take years. Still, Ukraine has gained momentum in the war with its frequent long-distance strikes against Russian oil facilities and other industrial sites. Greg Myrie, NPR News, Kyiv.
2: Kentucky Democratic Governor Andy Beshear says Senator Mitch McConnell should share details on his health or resign. Lisa Autry of member station WKYU reports the ultimatum comes as the former Republican leader continues to miss votes more than a month after being hospitalized.
5: Governor Andy Beshear says he's received no word from McConnell, despite sending him two letters asking him to explain his ongoing absence from the Senate. McConnell has been away from Congress since June 14th from what his office said was due to a fall and pneumonia. Beshear says anyone else in the hospital for more than a month would be expected to be more transparent.
6: The voters, who are the boss of all of us that are elected, deserve to see a little bit more and hear a little bit more about how the senator is doing.
5: McConnell's office has released two photos of the 84-year-old supposedly from a rehab center, as well as a statement from his doctor that said McConnell hasn't been cleared for normal duties. For NPR News, I'm Lisa Autry in Bowling Green, Kentucky.
2: Most U.S. stocks rose after Coca-Cola and other companies reported stronger profits for the spring than analysts expected. It's NPR. Florida has become the first state in nearly a decade to carry out two executions in one day. Today, putting to death an ex-police officer convicted of murder and only the second octogenarian known to receive a lethal injection in modern U.S. history. The artist Betty Saar has died. Her work tackled stereotypes about black identity using three-dimensional art with found objects. Her gallery says she died in her sleep in L.A., days shy of her 100th birthday. NPR's Chloe Veltman has this remembrance.
7: Betty Saar's career-defining 1972 work, The Liberation of Aunt Jemima, centers on a grinning black mammy figure in a knotted headscarf, posing against a wall of vintage Aunt Jemima pancake mix labels. She holds a broom in one hand and
8: a rifle in the other.
7: Saar was a pioneer of assemblage art, the practice of creating 3D artworks using found objects and everyday items. She told NPR in 2006 Aunt Jemima inspired her to focus on creating art that reclaimed negative images of black people.
8: I had a great deal of anger about the segregation and the racism in this country. And so this series sort of evolved.
7: Betty Saar was born in Los Angeles in 1926. She continued to create art well into her late 90s. Chloe Veltman, NPR News.
2: A rural New York school district is hitting pause on plans to deploy an AI-powered humanoid robot. Salamanca City School District had purchased the robot to enhance the education of high school students studying robotics and technology fields. The teachers' union criticized the robot's maker's ties to a company that produces hyper-realistic sex robots. This is NPR.
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0: Among the things that make humans capable of more than other animals, it is ironically easy to overlook our highly expressive faces. These easily visible physical features that can add context to our words or even convey what we're thinking without a single syllable, we just take for granted what they do for us. So this might blow your mind. The way we use faces to recognize other people, size them up, even predict their social status relative to others, all that has been subject to change depending on where and when we live. From KERA in Dallas, this is Think. I'm Chris Boyd. We may have always known and loved the faces of family and friends, but for much of our history, we didn't have any easy way to know what our own faces even looked like. No photos, no portraits, not even access to mirrors. And the idea of famous faces, as my guest will explain, that is a surprisingly new development. Faye Bound Alberti founded the Center for Technology and the Body at King's College London, where she leads Interface, the world's first and only multi-million pound project examining technologies of the face. Her new book is called The Face, A Cultural History. Faye, welcome to Think.
1: Thanks very much. Great to be here.
0: We'll start with this. I mean, a lot of us use the word technology now as a synonym just for our wireless devices. Will you remind us of the broader meaning of the term so we can get a sense for how our faces count as technology?
1: Yeah, absolutely. So technology is anything that we use as a tool to engage with the world around us. So from the history of medicine and the body perspective, we can think about that in terms of the plow and how using a plow changed how we used to, create crops and bring food in. And if you think about technologies that apply directly to the face, it's everything from mirrors to cameras to facial recognition systems and all of the broad ways in which technology, if we have that very loose understanding of technology as a tool that helps us engage with the world around us, we've always had technologies before digital technologies, but we only really think of digital technology as being innovative and new, but every technology has been innovative and new at some point.
0: Your interest in this subject comes from a really unique perspective. You have a condition called prosopagnosia, which is sometimes called face blindness. How does that affect the way your brain processes faces?
1: Yeah, it's funny. I didn't even know that I had prosopagnosia until I started doing this research. Oh. I've studied emotions and bodies and medicine for 30 years now. And I started thinking about faces as a way into understanding why the face has become so important and why does it represent us in the way that it does. And doing that, I then discovered that I have prosopagnosia, which, as you say, is a way of, it's also called face blindness. And it's an inability to recognize people purely based on the lines of their face. And it's estimated that 2% of the population have this, and people have it in varying degrees. Some people don't even recognize their wives and husband. And other people are super recognizers, you know, the people that see somebody once and never, ever forget a face. And most people are somewhere in the middle. And the argument about prosopagnosia, which has developed since the 1940s, mostly in relation to actual brain injuries, which are acquired prosopagnosia, meaning you used to be able to see faces, now you couldn't. It's about the way the brain processes faces. We don't know why people like me who have developmental prosopagnosia, we don't know why that happens. There's all kinds of, you know, ideas and theories put forward. I think it's very interesting that it seems to have relationship to place and how we recognize places and geography and to maths even. So there's lots of interesting ways in which our brains understand what is happening around us. We truly don't know the processes yet by which we recognize one person over another, what makes a face familiar, and things like that. There is a part of the brain that is supposed to be exclusively reserved for recognizing faces, called the fusiform gyrex. But the reality is that although we can tell if someone's damaged that center of the brain, that's why they can't recognize faces. Someone like me recognizes people from lots of other reasons, like the way a person walks, you know, the perfume or aftershave they wear. And we're very good at detecting expressions and what faces mean. We just don't know people entirely by their faces.
0: How did you even realize this was a challenge you had that very few other people shared?
1: Well, I started looking at this idea of recognition because I was coming at it from a facial recognition technology perspective. And then I saw these tests online where you can assess whether you have good or bad facial recognition when it comes to other people by looking at a series of faces and deciding whether you recognize them in lots of different contexts. There's a Cambridge face exercise that some of your listeners might like to try. So you look at the same face in lots of different contexts, and sometimes they turn it around or they put it upside down, but it's always black and white, and it's just the face with nothing else around it, none of the contextual things like hair or colouring. And I realised that I couldn't recognise these faces. And since I knew people and know people who work on prosopagnosia, including a psychologist friend who was doing some fMRI scans of people's brains to look at how we remember, I asked him to enlist me in one of his studies and started learning more about my own responses to prosopagnosia. But what I would say is that although we can look at brains and how they function, and we can do these tests, most of us never encounter these kinds of tests, so we don't know whether we're good or bad at faces until we try.
0: In the modern era, our faces are a key component of our identity, which seems so obvious and so inevitable, Faye, that it had never occurred to me to wonder if it had always been that way. But you remind us, for most of our history, most people probably didn't even know what their own faces looked like.
1: Yeah, and isn't that extraordinary?
0: Yeah.
1: You know, today when we have mirrors everywhere and we're obsessed with what we look like on social media, and you can't escape a face. It's used in advertising, it's used in marketing, and we see so many faces of celebrities and people we'll never meet in the flesh. You know, for centuries, not only did we not meet many people, certainly people we didn't know, because our communities were really small. If you think about agrarian communities where we just didn't see people, and more than a handful of people, perhaps we knew, you know, 20, 50 people in our lives, which is quite extraordinary, really. Now we see so many people all the time, except that we can only possibly remember, you know, 5,000 is apparently the maximum number of faces that we can remember. But although people had mirrors in antiquity, so the ancient Egyptians had obsidian stone and some brass mirrors that they would use. These mirrors were only really reserved for the very elite. So you might, as an ordinary person, up until, you know, the 1600s, you might only see your face if you looked at it in a sort of sharp, shiny agricultural tool as a reflection, or like Narcissus by looking in a puddle. There was a monopoly on mirrors for a very long time coming out of Venice. And when we had more scientific experimentation that relied on mirrors, and we had the expansion that we associate with the Renaissance in terms of artistry and portrait taking, what happened was we had more and more mirrors being produced, the technologies improved, and so it became more possible to have access to mirrors. But they were initially used not to look at yourself, but they were used to create light. So they reflected candlelight back. So they lit up houses. And so it's only really since the 18th century when people started becoming more obsessed with what they look like, you know, that you're moving around in more busy urban environments. There's much more pressure on etiquette and consumerism, and people had more than one outfit. People started wearing cosmetics and not just the very elite who were, you know, dressed up by their maids. And so there becomes more and more focus on mirrors. And by the 19th century, it becomes mass production in factories, and it becomes cheap to produce. So it's only really since the 19th century that they've been in every household. And I think that represents such a massive shift in how we consider ourselves, but also our relationship to other people. So nowadays, we focus less on the face and what it's doing in terms of communication, and more on the face in terms of how do we look and how do we compare and are we good enough?
0: I know vegans who say they don't want to eat anything with a face. We know, you know, just about every animal we can identify has something like a face, not all of them. But what makes the structure and function of human faces so different from our closest primate cousins, the chimpanzees?
1: Yeah, so unlike chimpanzees, we have many, many more muscles in our faces. And that's because we have evolved in social groups, but social groups that are far more complicated than any other primate. So if you think about programs that show chimpanzees communicating, there's a lot of grimacing and there's laughing and there's kind of a fear, and there's a fear face and a very limited range of emotional expressions. If you think about humans communicating, and there's often really subtle codes and behaviors where people communicate to each other to signal all kinds of things in secrecy between people. And that's to do with the facial structure.
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0: 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More information at amyoder.com.
1: The more nuanced it's become, the more complex our range of facial expressions has become.
2: You mentioned it took a very long time for mirrors to be commonplace, especially for, you know, people who weren't very wealthy. Is there any way to know whether the way we use our faces has changed in response to learning what we look like? Like, could we have become more conscious of our ability to telegraph either real or feigned emotion once we had access to what our own faces looked like?
1: That's such a good question. I mean, what I would say from anthropological studies in places like Fuji, where people didn't have mirrors, what we find is a much more emphasis on communication and less sort of self-consciousness. So potentially not having mirrors means that we develop our consciousness and develop our sense of personhood in a different way. And I think that's particularly interesting if you think about the effects of social media, the negative effects, and the ways in which people worry, obsess about their faces in a way that they never have to the degree that we see now, especially in young people. And we also find a kind of standardization of facial expressions and how we're supposed to look, which is very much coming out of photography and cinema and the sort of Hollywood face. Lots of the studies that have gone into facial expressions and how people communicate derive from the work by Darwin. So Charles Darwin did these experiments and studies because he was trying to understand what is the connection between human and animals. And his connection was very much thinking about baring your teeth in anger being a way of, in the past, you would bare your teeth because you would use your teeth to fight. So he called these kind of vestigial expressions that simply showed that we evolved as humans. Humans evolved. And he used facial expressions as one of the evidences of the of human evolution. Now, what we find in the 1960s is that when anthropologists and psychologists are trying to standardize and explain differences between different groups of people around the world, they rely on this idea that we all communicate in the same way and our facial expressions all mean the same things. And there's been quite a wrestling between anthropologists and psychologists since then about how far are our facial expressions exactly the same regardless of where we live, and how far is it that people see other people communicate by their faces all the time and then copy them. And I was thinking about this in relation to my own children, and I'm sure that you've had experience of this. You look at children learning to be human, and they are copying what they see around us. And that could be something as simple as thinking about Japanese display codes in relation to American display codes. And we noticed this during the COVID pandemic, because American people, a lot of their emotional communication is centering on the mouth. Whereas for Japanese people, there's much more focus on the eyes. It was harder to communicate because all of that trained focus, if you like, had been on the mouth.
2: My guest, Faye Bound Alberti, founded the Center for Technology and the Body at King's College London and is author of The Face, A Cultural History. We'll be right back.
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0: This is Think. I'm Chris Boyd. Today we are talking about the human face, what it does for us, and how the ways that we use it might change according to time and place. My guest is Faye Bound Alberti, who founded the Center for Technology and the Body at King's College London and has written a book about this called The Face, A Cultural History. Faye, to go back to this question of, you know, the frustration that many Americans had over masking requirements during the pandemic, is there any way to know whether people were upset that they couldn't see the faces of other people and read them more easily, or were they upset that their own faces couldn't show and they couldn't sort of use the full range of their expressions to communicate?
1: Yeah, so anecdotal evidence has a bit of both. I mean, it got dressed up very much as a conversation about rights and whether or not anyone had the right to ask you to cover up. But actually, I think just as interesting is what that did to our human communication. We know that, for example, that there's been a slight delay in young children learning how to behave socially because of that strange COVID time where our normal ways of communicating went out the window and we communicated differently. We also know from talking to people who have very severe facial injuries that during COVID it was an enormous relief for them because they could wear a mask and be treated like any other person and not be subjected to kind of whispers and stares. We also know that people who maybe have neurological divergence and find it difficult to interpret what other people are saying found it particularly difficult when people were masked. So all of the time we are decoding and interpreting the sort of complex nuance of human emotions and behaviours. And mask wearing, unless we are used to it, we are used to reading people's eyes to try to understand what's really happening. It throws you. It's very difficult. So I think there's lots of reasons why people found it frustrating not being able to be understood, particularly thinking about people who don't have very good hearing and rely on lip reading and things like that. So it was a very interesting experiment in actually how important our faces are for human communication.
0: The earliest art we have found from the Paleolithic era doesn't tend to feature human faces at all. There are these highly detailed pictures of, you know, buffalo and bears and different animals. What might the dearth of human faces tell us about early peoples and their cultures and their values?
1: I was fascinated by thinking through, you know, the earliest cave art, because, as you say, there's immense artistic skill that goes into depicting animals. And when you see humans, they're very much groups of humans being together doing things. There's a lot of focus on hands. If you think about all the hands in the Chauvet caves in France, and in part, yes, hands are pretty easy to do because you just sort of, you know, you decorate them with inks and paints and you can plaster them all over the wall. But the number of ways in which we see people doing things using their hands does suggest to me that that collective sense of being around people, doing things with people, was far more important than what they looked like. Because if you think about it, your survival would have been dependent on being in a group of people. You wouldn't have lasted very long on your own. And in the history of representing faces, if you look at the art, say, from the ancient Greek period, what you see is a very kind of stylized understanding of faces. There's not really any attempt to make people look like they really were in sculpture, for instance. There's a focus on what used to be called physiognomy, which is an ancient Greek way of reading the face as a way of depicting character. And in part, that's why we have the presumptions and the prejudices that we do about, you know, does this person look trustworthy? Do they have small eyes? Do they have a big nose? All of these ideas that we've incorporated as part of how we read people come from the ancient world. And over time, and particularly during the Renaissance, because although, again, we had a lot of artistic skill in the medieval period, the focus was more on religion and more on symbols of power than it was on individual psychology. It's only really with the Renaissance that we have a lot of effort in depicting individual facial expressions and depicting individuals as specific people, a named person, rather than a generic symbol of a lord that you might have on a coin. So much more focus on individual appearance that actually is also compatible with the rising emphasis on humanism, which the Renaissance rediscovered from the ancient world. But it also rediscovered the ideas of physiognomy and the prejudice about what you look like. So we have this fascinating relationship in the history of art, where over time, the idea of the individual, the person, is reflected in the art that we find and vice versa. So by the time you get, the expansion of portraiture in the 18th and 19th centuries, and then you have photography and the democratization of the portrait, where ordinary people could have images of themselves, it's taken for granted that that we want a depiction of us specifically. And that's largely to do with the camera, and it's to do with the popularization of all kinds of material culture that centers on capturing people's faces that we can carry around with us as symbols of love, of symbols of connection, but also as a way of kind of capturing prisoners and knowing when somebody is on the run. So we have a whole system of technologies that is based on identifying people as a result of their face.
0: Something I've always wondered about is this. You know, the ancient Greeks and Romans got very good at depicting individual faces, as far as we know. I mean, we can't, call up a photograph of the person being depicted, but, sculptures were very highly detailed. And then, centuries pass in the medieval period in Europe, there were some faces depicted, but often they were, generally speaking, those images were pretty crude compared with what the Greeks and Romans had done. What do we know about why in medieval times there were fewer very detailed faces depicted in art?
1: Yeah, well, in medieval times, there was far more emphasis, really, on religious iconography. And if you think about how most people in the medieval period would have seen a face, it would have probably been in a church. And it might have been in depictions of royalty. But most of the time, those portraits of royals would have hung in private palaces and wouldn't have been open to the masses. So most people who saw portraits in the medieval period saw portraits of Jesus and the saints. And all those portraits were intended to celebrate God. So if you're a patron and you were investing in promoting the work of an artist so that you can be depicted in a church, that was very much the emphasis. There was far less interest in depicting somebody as a unique ruler or focusing on how the shape of their profile indicated that they were intended to, to be evidently good ruler because of their physiognomy and the shape of their nose or the size of their eyes, in the same way that we see with Alexander the Great on a coin. Alexander the Great, his tutor was Aristotle. Aristotle was one of the founders of physiognomy. And Aristotle wrote about the fact that, you couldn't have small eyes because that meant you lacked vision. You had to have a good square jaw because that meant you were strong. And so the depiction of Alexander the Great that we see in a series of coins called the elephant coinage depicts him with large eyes that stare straight ahead and a square jaw to show that he was a man. So those are very stylized, detailed depictions of individuals, but we don't know really how realistic they are, because that wasn't the point of them. The point of them was to signal something, which is why a lot of the Roman statues, following this tradition called verism, you'd have men with incredibly wrinkled faces, because wrinkled faces showed maturity and they showed wisdom. And at the same time, they'd have very buff, muscly bodies, because it was important to be virile and strong, but it was also important to be wise and old. So although there was a tremendous amount of artistic ability in those ancient statues, we don't know that they were intended to represent actual real people, certainly not in the way that we find in the Renaissance.
0: Renaissance painters got very good at depicting human faces and individual faces and expressions. A lot of them seem to have worked their own faces into a number of their paintings. I had always assumed this was just a way of sort of being cheeky. never occurred to me that this was not an exercise in vanity. It was a way to get around having one more live model.
1: Yeah, exactly. And of course, mirrors are around for the first time. So artists could spend, you know, if you think about someone like Rembrandt, they could spend weeks, months, years studying the emotions of their face, studying the angles of their face, and being able to reproduce that so that when they were commissioned to undertake these crowd scenes or these incredibly detailed portraitures to celebrate the life of a person, it meant they were able to do far more detailed portraiture that focused on the humanity, because in the age of humanism, it was all about celebrating the individual. And we also see the rise of the artist. For the first time, he's not just seen as a tradesman anymore. And I say he because it was usually a he, but not just celebrated as a, you know, tradesman and paid accordingly, but this celebration of the artist as this person who could bring, through a gift of God, bring something incredible to life. At the same time as you have intense interest in human dissection, which was prohibited previously in the church, that you could take apart a body and for the first time being able to understand exactly what the layers of the skin and the muscles and the tendon did to the outside. So that's why we have such extraordinarily detailed faces, because of the work of people like Vesalius and Leonardo da Vinci, and this uncovering of the structure of the human body, not as a representation of a symbol, but as a kind of complex way of communicating emotions. And we develop codes of emotions that people would use when they were developing oratory and acting. So there were conventions and codes and ways that you had to communicate through your face, which is of the kind that we see happening in psychology and in those debates about how unique humans' emotions were that we talked about earlier. So a whole clustering of fascination with the human face in the Renaissance, which stays with us for lots of reasons, because all of it's been intensified by photography and by consumer capitalism. So more and more, particularly in our age of social media, the focus on the face and selling ourselves through our faces and believing that we have to look as good as possible to be loved, to be cared for, to be successful, it's an enormous amount of pressure to put on a small part of the human body.
0: My guest is Faye Bound Alberti, who founded the Center for Technology and the Body at King's College London and leads the Interface Project. Her book is called The Face, A Cultural History. This is Think. I'm Chris Boyd. We're all so familiar with the range of expressions that can be captured by good portrait artists or by photography or on film or video. It can be hard to look at the Mona Lisa and sort of understand why it was such a revolutionary image. Help us understand that.
1: Well, the Mona Lisa is a very interesting image because, in a sense, I don't think it would have been as popular as it is now if it hadn't been stolen by a curator and there's an awful lot of media attention to it. I'm sort of playful in the book about the idea that the eyes are following you around the room and that the idea that it is captures the essence of a person. It's very conventional in lots of ways in terms of the sitter's position, the you know, the clothes that she's wearing and so on. But there is an intense human quality. It's an ability to capture emotions that we don't see very much at all until this period. And so it's become representative of this shift in how artists create. If people go and see it in person, it's actually very, very small. And people are always very shocked. So one of the things I find fascinating now when you go to galleries and see things like the Mona Lisa is not just how small they are, because canvas was really expensive and the artist's time was really expensive and these things took forever to produce, not like a selfie that we do now with a camera. It's also the ways in which the Mona Lisa has become a symbol of something very important about art. So it's very common not even to be able to get close to it without seeing people taking, you know, selfies of themselves in front of the Mona Lisa, which, you know, it is extraordinary because we're not actually looking at the art. We're looking at ourselves as reflected through the art. And then we can go to the museum gift shop and we can, you know, buy tea towels or magnets or whatever it is with the Mona Lisa reproduced on. And so I think part of the legend of the Mona Lisa is because of the way that we treat it as an incredible artwork, but also a symbol of emotions and modernity, and trying to kind of capture the image of a real person. All of that is incredibly important. But of course, it only represents part of the history of art and part of the history of the human face. And I think why I talked about the Mona Lisa in relation to the history of the art in the book was really to think about what is the process by which we have modern art, if we think about work by people like Francis Bacon, that does away with the idea of a face at all. That becomes possible and desirable because we have photography. So suddenly, if you can capture a face through a camera, and you don't have to worry so much about trying to capture someone's unique expression or for the portrait to actually look like a person, then the focus can shift. And so people like Francis Bacon, their focus is, well, we know that that is a face, but what is actually the person behind it? So modern art, which rejects the realism of something like the Mona Lisa, is really about playing with the idea of representation and thinking what's beneath it. And I think that question, it feels very important now today because we focus so much on the face, and there's so much homogenization of the face, particularly with cosmetic surgery and social media and people trying to look like each other, that I think it's quite a radical thing to do now to ask, well, how else do we know a person? What is there about a person beside their face? Up until the First World War, we didn't even do in passports. We didn't have to have an individual photograph of yourself in a passport until the First World War, even though photography had been around since 1840s. And that in itself says quite a lot, doesn't it? So the technology was there. It just wasn't the thing that mattered most.
0: Yeah, I came upon an old driver's license of my grandfather's after he died, and there was no photograph. And I just thought, what is the point of even carrying this thing?
1: Yeah. Isn't it amazing? Because in the 19th century, in the Victorians, they loved to categorize people. They loved to classify them. And so in the same way that the ancient Greeks worried about what you looked like and what it meant about you, and did the fact that you had small eyes mean that you were morally corrupt? Were you trustworthy? The Victorians did exactly the same thing, but they made it into a science. But the face becomes more and more important. And that's why it becomes more and more important in passports too. I mean, the First World War, it was incredibly important to know who was going to be crossing boundaries and who was going to be traveling. So for the first time, you want to be able to do that from a distance, you know, and that's become more and more important in the age of biometric passports, of course. We take it for granted now that we are reducible to our faces.
0: My guest is Faye Bound Alberti, founder of the Center for Technology and the Body at King's College London and author of The Face, A Cultural History. We'll be right back.
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0: You're listening to Think. I'm Chris Boyd. We're talking today about the evolving meaning of the human face. My guest, Faye Bound Alberti, founded the Center for Technology and the Body at King's College London and leads the Interface Project, which examines technologies of the face. Her book is called The Face, A Cultural History. Faye, is there such a thing as a set of ideals for an attractive human face that truly can be said to be universal across cultures and times?
1: I don't think there is, no. And I think one of the tragedies really of the drive towards intensified cosmetic surgery, which we find now, is the belief that there is. I think there is such a variability of human expression, but what we find in the language of cosmetic surgeons is this idea of the perfect face, which is coming out of the golden ratio and coming out of these ancient Greek ideas about perfection and symmetry. The challenge with that, of course, is that it was mostly used for buildings, and if it is used on faces, that was in an abstract, ideological way, which has now become, it's now, people are trying to enact it on the broad range of humans that are around the world. And what this means in reality is that it's become a shorthand for beauty on social media, because it's the idea of the golden ratio and harmony and proportion and the exact measurement of the length of the nose, for instance, being the same measurement as from the middle of the eye to the middle of the eye. These sorts of tricks and ideas that people use to identify what beauty and harmony is, they're not real. They have this the weight of history behind them, but they're not real. They are misused and misattributed. And we see this in looks maxing, the looks maxing trend, where people think that you have to have hunter eyes and square jaws because that's what Roman portraiture had. It's the misuse and misappropriation of historical faces to be able to support what has become a kind of racist, imperialist idea of beauty now. And what we see in cosmetic surgery as peddled online is this idea that there is one universal image of beauty that everybody has to look like. But we know from the masks and the depictions that people use to work out and assess the golden ratio in your face, which you can see on many different websites, we know that it doesn't work if it's used on Thai people, if it's used on people of colour. They are a simple, very clear Western European white model of beauty. And what worries me is that when we see the massive extension of skin whitening creams around the world, or we see the prejudice that still asserts that, like the Victorians thought, you know, white people are at the top and then black people are less beautiful. And it's this awful kind of endemic, subtle erosion of the importance of humanity and difference and the assertion of racist values as though they're science. And I find that extremely worrying. For this reason, actually, some countries around the world are being much more careful about what they allow cosmetic surgeons to say. We're seeing countries like Australia, for instance, being introducing regulation. And I think other countries are starting to follow suit, including Canada. I think with social media, we've seen a massive expansion of people selling their wares, whether it's, the Kardashians selling cosmetics, or it's cosmetic surgeons selling procedures like facelifts and tucks and fillers. And what we're seeing is this desire that ordinary people have, who feel worried about what they look like, to follow suit and to match up, and an increased depression and anxiety because they don't. And a lot of my work is saying, actually, we really need to take the focus off this chasing of beauty, this chasing of perfection, which doesn't make people happy in the long run. It really doesn't. It doesn't cure people's desire to be loved, no matter how many procedures you have. There has to be more of a focus on the face as a unit of human connection rather than a commodity. And that's very much, I suppose, the drive behind the book as a whole.
0: A unit of human connection, first and foremost. But I mean, right up there, and you point this out in the book, is that our faces contain critical functional anatomy, right? Mouths to eat and drink and talk, and noses to breathe and smell, and eyes to see. You point out the face is the only part of our body where all of the senses come together.
1: Yes, absolutely. And that's, it's one of the most important parts, if not the most important part of our humanity, which is why this becomes particularly critical when we think about face transplants and we think about people who have had the most horrendous accidents and they lose their face or they lose most of their face. And historically, because of the ways in which the face is both emotional and communicative, but also functional, you know, it helps us to chew, to swallow, to eat, to talk, to breathe. Because of those complexities, it's very, very hard to reconstruct by traditional means. So what we find is since 2005, we have developed face transplants, which is taking the face of a dead person whose family have consented and putting it in place of a very damaged face of somebody who's had an accident or been attacked or had a disease that's eaten away their face. And there are lots of reasons why, from a functional perspective, this makes sense, because what you're doing is something really quite miraculous, and you're restoring a person's ability to eat, to drink, to talk, and to walk down a street without being vilified. But there are problems, and the problems include when we are transferring tissue like that, you're committing a person to a lifetime of immunosuppressants, which massively reduce their life expectancy and can result in kidney failure, in cardiac failure. So the life expectancy is reduced to about 10 years. In addition to that, there's so many emotional and psychological issues about inheriting the face of a stranger that we haven't really begun to think through yet. And so we have amazing surgeons doing their very best, but we also have patients. So there's been, you know, no more than 50 around the world so far, patients who are navigating really what it means to be exposed to the truth of the fact that our faces are both a functional organ of the body and this incredibly complicated psychological part of our anatomy, which is the thing that makes us human. And we haven't resolved this yet. and I don't really know where we're going with this. We know that the outcomes aren't as great as they appeared in the beginning. We also know that people need to have intense medical support when they're in this situation. So it's an evolving ethical and medical space that the book has spent a lot of time thinking through. I spent a lot of time with people who've had significant facial injury and with surgeons, and that medical aspect of it pretty much underpins a lot of the ideas really about how different parts of our body have always taken on more meaning than others. And although we treat them in medical ways, we can't really reduce some of the emotional and psychological meanings of the face to a medical organ.
0: I am slowly coming to terms with the changes of my faces wrought by time to my face. I have thought about people who've had these transplants, about the emotional shock of, and it's a long healing process, it's not like it happens overnight, but the shock of seeing for the first time, looking in a mirror and seeing a face that does not look familiar to you.
1: Yeah, I think what I didn't think about in the beginning, but I realized through the research actually, because I spent about 7 years looking at face transplants and having the privilege of dealing with the incredible surgeons and patients and family members involved. When you have a face transplant, you are not going overnight from your face, the one that you were born with, to the face of a stranger. You're going from your face to an incredibly damaged face where you might have lost, you know, your mouth, your nose, your teeth. Many people are already incredibly vulnerable if they've tried to kill themselves, for instance, and they've ended up shooting their faces. You're going from a face that's been so damaged that you've spent months in physiotherapy, that you've had maybe 20, 30 operations. You've had such a lot of loss and you've had the vilification by other people, in addition to the trauma that you lost the face for in the first place, that by the time you have a face transplant, it's a different road. So you're looking at the face, having already had the damage. So in a sense, it's the third face that you get. And so the shock is not as pronounced as you might imagine. And the second thing I would say, which is, I think, fascinating, is that the people who seem to do most well are people who are blind. And in a sense, it kind of makes sense, doesn't it? Because we're not seeing the different face in the mirror, but we are hearing in the voice of other people how they're responding to us. What we don't really think about enough is the impact on families. And I think it's the impact on donor families, but it's also the impact on families whose loved ones have changed overnight and look different. And I've spoken to daughters who don't feel comfortable that their fathers are the same people. There's such a transformation of the other person, which is a reminder really that although our faces are the part of our body that's the most individual and the most ourselves, they're also, because of the communication element and because of our social relationships, they're also social organs. So they are how we are known. And when we think of our loved ones, we think of their faces, don't we? We think of them smiling. We think of moments that we've shared together. And we think of intimacy with other people. So they're never just medical organs that only belong to us.
0: My guest is Faye Bound Alberti, who founded the Center for Technology and the Body at King's College London and wrote a book called The Face, A Cultural History. This is Think. I'm Chris Boyd. Faye, there was the era before most regular people had much of an idea at all about what their own faces looked like and were maybe not self-conscious in that way. Now we've entered an era where not only do we know what our faces look like, but everywhere we go, whether or not we are aware of it, we are probably being captured by closed circuit television and, photography, just trying to monitor who's coming and going, even from not just airports, but, stores and on the street. How much do we need to be worried about the technology confusing our face with that of another person?
1: Yeah, well, of course, there's deep fakes as well, isn't there? And there's deliberate kind of subversion of the truth of a face. And I think there are genuine reasons to be concerned, and there are reasons to want more regulation. And I think in the history of science and technology and medicine, what happens is, and we see this in face transplants, but we see it in every technology, something is created and invented that's going to make our lives easier. There are always perceived challenges. Is it worth it? Should we do it? By the time we've worked out all of the ethics around it, it's already happening. And we're seeing this with AI and conversations about AI. And the challenge with something like facial recognition technologies is that it's harder and harder to regulate because you're going across boundaries, geographical boundaries and political differences. And what is needed is some sort of regulation that is able to deal with the algorithmic bias at the very least, because we're finding that because of the ways in which we develop algorithms where we input data that's primarily based on white men, we end up with a lot of misidentification in facial recognition technologies for people of color and women. And we have seen, all kinds of miscarriages of justice as a result. But what we are doing is we need to address some of those algorithmic biases and address why it's happening. But we also think we need to think very carefully about the ways in which we are routinely capturing faces and deciding what they mean. So it happens in supermarkets, for instance, where people are being surveilled, looking at things on shelves, trying to assess whether or not they desire a certain thing, and it's coded and reading their expressions all the time. We are constantly collecting faces. I've lost track of the number of young people that I've spoken to who do face apps and, upload their face data so that they can look like an 18th century courtesan or a medieval farmer, because it's fun. And so without thinking, we're constantly giving our data away, and we're not actually thinking about the consequences of this. And we've had discussion, I'm sure in the film industry about the use of AI and all of this kind of constant anxiety about it. And I think one of the things I really hope the book does is draw attention to the fact that we need to have this conversation more generally, not about one specific technology, but about technology as a whole. And what are we doing? Are we emulating and pretending that we are somebody else, or are we content to keep capturing faces as though they represent us entirely without really thinking through the legislation around it. I think the young people are struggling with not knowing how to understand and reconcile this idea that they have of themselves with the ability to be okay in the world. And I think in those ways, we are in a bit of a creative crisis. And I think that we need to have some proper political conversations about where we go from here.
0: Faye Bound Alberti founded the Center for Technology and the Body at King's College London, where she leads the Interface, which is the world's first and only multi-million pound project examining technologies of the face. Her new book is called The Face, A Cultural History. Faye, this has been really interesting. Thank you for being here.
1: Such a pleasure. Thank you very much.
0: Think is distributed by PRX, the Public Radio Exchange. Again, I'm Chris Boyd. Thanks for listening. Have a great day.

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1: Thomas Jefferson wrote passionately about individual freedoms, yet he enslaved hundreds. How did he square the two?
2: We hold these truths to be self-evident that all men are created equal. And blacks have been engaging with Jefferson from the very, very beginning.
1: Jefferson's own words on race. 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

0: when the rate fell almost 50%, likely due to stimulus checks and expanded unemployment benefits. Sasha Andarte is a professor of finance at the University of Pennsylvania's Wharton School.
1: Not only did it maybe stop bankruptcies from rising, but it might have prevented some.
0: Today, that expanded social safety net is mostly gone. Now, bankruptcies are not a great economic indicator because they represent an extreme. Just like how the number of billionaires doesn't tell you how the overall economy is doing, neither does looking at just families at the financial edge. And because of the stigma, only a fraction of the people who could benefit from bankruptcy actually file. But Andarte says that bankruptcy rate can still give us a sense of how many families have been struggling for a long time.
1: Like, this isn't just I'm missing a payment, it's not just I have debt in collection, but this is I'm trying to get a fresh start because it's just become unmanageable to pay these debts.
0: For Rebecca Leslie, bankruptcy has taken her debt from unmanageable to manageable.
2: I, in a way, feel a sense of relief. Maybe this is what I needed to do to get me back into a better position and to have a little bit more financial success.
0: And knowing so many of her friends are in the same boat, bankruptcy no longer makes her feel ashamed. Stephen Bisaha, NPR News.
3: 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Monsoon rains are helping, but it's been so dry for so long that they're having less impact than in previous years. 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
4: After 2 years in the political wilderness, Democrats are feeling cautiously optimistic about turning the tide in the midterms.
5: We have to at least try. And what frustrates me is I see too many electeds that are afraid to try because they're more worried about getting reelected.
4: I'm Sasha Pfeiffer. We take you to Michigan, where Democrats are weighing two candidates for a critical Senate seat. That story on All Things Considered from NPR News.
6: Well, after filling in for me for the last couple of days, WMRA's Calvin Pinn is back where he belongs on All Things Considered. That begins at 4 this afternoon. 4 years ago, the General Assembly passed a little noticed law that created a new system of funding with two purposes: funding education for student mental health practitioners and providing counseling for students who needed it, and it's a growing need. James Madison University is one of the participating institutions, so how's that program going now? WMRA's Aisha Pierga will have a report for us in about 15 minutes. It's 6:30.
7: Live from NPR News in Washington, I'm Dave Mattingly. Jay Clayton has been confirmed by the Senate to be Director of National Intelligence. The vote was along party lines, 51-47. Senate Democrats expressed concerns about Clayton over some of his testimony at his confirmation hearing. That's when he declined to confirm Joe Biden won the 2020 presidential election. Instead, he acknowledged Biden had been certified as the winner. He'll replace Acting Director Bill Pulte. No changes to U.S. interest rates are expected today when the Federal Reserve wraps up its latest policy meeting. This is the second rate-setting meeting being led by Fed Chair Kevin Warsh, as NPR's Scott Horsley reports.
8: President Trump made it clear when he nominated Kevin Warsh that he wanted the Fed to lower interest rates, but that looks unlikely for the time being. Inflation is still well above the Fed's target, thanks in part to a wartime spike in gasoline prices. Forecasters think it's likely the central bank will hold its benchmark interest rate steady today, and there's a possibility it could even push rates higher. Warsh told lawmakers earlier this month he and his colleagues have no tolerance for elevated inflation. The Fed's also keeping a close eye on the job market, but with unemployment running just over 4%, regaining control over prices is the central bank's top priority for now. Scott Horsley, NPR News, Washington.
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6: For WMRA News, I'm Bob Levicky. Virginia's cottage industries, goods that are made and sold by folks in their homes, got a boost this year. Radio IQ's Brad Kuttner reports on what's changed.
9: That's the sound of Homaira Qureshi's dough mixer churning away on fresh sourdough loaves. She's also got a nifty lemon zester.
10: Qureshi got into home baking over gluten concerns. And what started out as a hobby turned into a small business out of her Sterling home. Before long, she debuted Monarch Bakery to much fanfare, but it hasn't been easy.
11: I just used the manual process of getting orders via text messages and Facebook messages and then basically tracking it through a spreadsheet. That's how I did it since 2024.
10: But now, thanks to lobbying from Qureshi and the Institute for Justice, Charlottesville Delegate Katrina Carlson authored a bill that allows online sales and in-state shipping for Qureshi's shelf-stable baked goods.
11: It has made my logistics 100% better.
10: The Institute for Justice's Cindy Travis said recent changes to the law are a good step in the right direction, but Virginia, which received a C on the group's cottage industry report card, could do more for home bakers.
12: Especially in the area of wholesale, a lot of producers tell me that they're contacted by maybe coffee shops or small stores that really would like to sell their products, but that's still not allowed in the state of Virginia.
10: As for bill author Carlson, she's open to future changes in the law.
13: Oh, I learned about pickling, I learned about beef jerky, I learned about milk. So there's avenues and room to grow and kind of seek out those different markets, and I'd be open to exploring them.
10: Virginia's new cottage industry laws took effect July 1. In Richmond, I'm Brad Kuttner.
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14: I'm Paul Henley, host of BBC NewsHour. Today is Saudi Arabia weighing into the war with Iran. Nigeria calls out xenophobic violence in South Africa. And saunesthesia, a new health trend in London.
6: It's the BBC NewsHour, coming your way later this morning at 9 on WMRA. 68 degrees with the sun coming up in Crozet. We're at 66 in Harrisonburg, about 67 in Charlottesville. Lots of sunshine today and a high in the low to mid 80s. The time is 6:34.
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16: It's Morning Edition from NPR News. I'm Leila Fadel.
17: And I'm Michelle Martin. Good morning. Authorities in France and Spain say wildfires that have been raging for nearly a week are mostly contained.
16: But another heat wave is underway, which will bring high temperatures and strong winds. So there are fears that could cause the fires to grow out of control again and cause new ones to ignite.
17: We're going to go now to NPR's Eleanor Beardsley in France. Eleanor, good morning.
18: Good morning, Michelle.
17: What is the damage so far where you are?
18: Well, the two biggest fires started last week, so they've been burning for a while, in the southwest region of France near the city of Bordeaux. They burned through about 100,000 acres, including forests, farmland, and villages. The military's been mobilized, joining firefighters. About 5,000 people are now battling these blazes. The European Union has sent firefighting planes and helicopters to join the French Canadair planes. So those are the planes that scoop up water and dump it on the fires. And in France, more than 200,000 people, residents and vacationers, have been evacuated, about 100,000 in Spain.
17: Could you tell us a little bit more about what this area is like? Like, what are the conditions there?
18: Yeah, it's a wine-growing region around Bordeaux. It's on the coast with wide Atlantic beaches, good for surfing. But there are also vast pine forests. The forest of Les Landes is the largest man-made woodland in Western Europe. They began planting pine trees there in the 1700s to absorb the swampy soil. So the fuel is there, Michelle. Then there's the weather. It's one of the main causes for these fires. Heat waves have parched the country. I spoke with Mounia Mustafaoui. She's a climatologist and board member of the French Scientific Expert Group on Climate Change. She said all this was predicted. Of course, not the exact timing of the fires, but the conditions. She said at the rate Europe is warming faster than any other continent, models show that heat wave days will be multiplied by 5, which is exactly what is happening. Here she is.
19: These heat waves, they create drought conditions. It's exactly what we had currently in France. Like, we had 3 heat waves. We're only in July. You know, August has not even started.
18: And so now, Michelle, we're going into the fourth heat wave, and this is the perfect cocktail for these wildfires.
17: Eleanor, we've been hearing from French firefighters about the unpredictable nature of these fires. Why are they so hard to put out?
18: Yeah, firefighters say that these are aggressive, erratic. They're calling them monster zombie fires that change course, reignite themselves. They say they're helpless because all the firefighting rules seem the book is thrown out, you know. But what we're seeing is a phenomenon we've never seen in France before, though we've seen it in California. It's what are called fire storms or fire clouds, pyrocumulus clouds. And I spoke to Jean-Baptiste Philippi, who is a scientist with the French National Research Center. His specialty is fire weather forecasting. He said fire clouds form when an intense fire and a storm interact. He said there's an exchange of heat and energy in what he called a destructive feedback loop. Here he is.
20: Anytime you have a cloud that is forming, you have energy in the atmosphere. But the fact that the fire is there is making this energy available for the fire. So the interaction becomes strong.
18: You know, he says a column of gases, heat, and vertical winds forms, and it can reach 6 miles high. And you cannot put out such fires, just like you can't stop a storm. And he says this happened over the weekend with the Bordeaux fires. And there's no time to react in such a fire, so... You know, that's why they have already evacuated 200,000 people preemptively, you know, before it would become too late.
17: That is NPR's Eleanor Beardsley. Eleanor, thank you.
18: You're welcome, Michelle.
16: Dr. Anthony Fauci is scheduled to appear before the Senate Homeland Security and Government Affairs Committee today. The chair of that committee is Republican Senator Rand Paul of Kentucky, who released more than 1,000 pages of Fauci's private notes over the weekend. The senator alleges that the former director of the National Institute of Allergy and Infectious Diseases covered up the origins of the coronavirus. Here to discuss is NPR's global health correspondent, Jonathan Lambert. Hi, John.
21: Hey, Layla.
16: So why is Fauci testifying today?
21: Basically because Senator Paul wants him to. The senator and Dr. Fauci have a long history of sparring over the pandemic. And last month, Paul subpoenaed Fauci to appear as part of ongoing investigations into COVID-19 origins.
16: What's Senator Paul alleging these documents show?
21: He's saying that these private detailed notes that he released are showing that what Fauci wrote privately about the pandemic and what he said publicly are two very different stories. And a lot of this is focused on the COVID origins debate. Senator Paul believes SARS-CoV-2 leaked from a lab in China, and Fauci, along with most virologists, favors the view that the virus jumped from animals to humans at a wet market there.
16: And what are in these documents that Paul released?
21: Yeah, they appear to be very detailed notes that Fauci made over the first few years of the pandemic, right up to when he retired from government at the end of 2022. Paul didn't respond to a request for comment on how he got the material, but Health Secretary Robert F. Kennedy Jr. said that he somehow got them. And the pages reveal Fauci's day-to-day thoughts on everything from the developing science to dealing with President Trump. He also writes often about his brushes with celebrities like Julia Roberts and Jennifer Garner and seems very focused on his growing fame. I've not read all of it, but it's really a fascinating look into how he's processing things at the time.
16: Now, you mentioned that Senator Paul is alleging that these entries show two different stories. Does he give an example?
21: Yeah, so one entry he highlights is from January 26th, 2020, so very early days. Fauci writes about some bit of new evidence he's seen, and he concludes, quote, "Now we know the market was not the source, it was an amplifier," end quote. But as the pandemic progressed, Fauci concluded that the evidence suggested the market was the source. Senator Paul seized on that discrepancy in a post on X, suggesting Fauci wasn't being honest. I asked Gigi Grunwald, a biosecurity expert at Johns Hopkins University, about this. She says the senator is cherry-picking statements from the early days of the pandemic when people were still really just figuring things out.
22: This is part of the scientific process, and it's quite normal. And they make it sound like it was a plot. It's just very conspiratorial.
16: Okay, that scientific process has had over 6 years to play out now. You said that most virologists favor the view that COVID came from animals. Why is this still a debate?
21: Yeah, for one, it's become really politically polarized and people's viewpoints have sort of become entrenched. Mm-hmm. And there's not 100% definitive evidence for either hypothesis. To proponents like Paul, the fact that the coronavirus pandemic began in the same city as a virology lab researching coronaviruses is just too big a coincidence.
16: And what's the evidence it came from animals?
21: There are several lines. If you map out all the early cases, they form like a bullseye around the wet market, not the lab. And researchers also have evidence that suggests animals at the market were shedding virus at the market. That's enough to convince most virologists, but it's not definitive.
16: If there's no new science to discuss at the hearing, what do we expect Fauci to say?
21: His legal team recently wrote a letter to Rand Paul in which they said, quote, "You are single-mindedly fixated on seeing Dr. Fauci prosecuted for imaginary crimes," end quote. So if the senator repeats his accusations, Fauci may push back.
16: That's NPR Global Health correspondent Jonathan Lambert. Thank you, John.
21: Thank you.
16: This is NPR News.
0: Don't jump in till you learn to swim.
1: I'm Robin Young. The Leonard family turned their toddler's drowning into a life-saving program for kids like the one who followed older siblings through a pool gate.
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1: Next time, here and now.
6: Something positive comes out of a tragedy. We have that story. We have much more in the news and conversations and analysis with Here and Now. It's this afternoon from 1 until 3. Some consumer goods and grocery stores, including Procter & Gamble and Sprouts, will release their latest earnings reports today. It's kind of a nervous time for companies that rely on selling essentials. A recent analysis shows that consumers have been consistently pulling back on grocery spending for about a year now, down on average around 2%. We will take a look at that trend in the Marketplace Morning Report. It's on the way in about 10 minutes. 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
17: Good morning. I'm Michelle Martin. TSA officers in Alabama were screening luggage this month and saw some suspicious-looking objects on the X-ray. They were five metal balls, small ones like nectarines, to the size of a grapefruit. They were afraid they were explosives. They weren't, but they were deadly weapons from more than a century ago. The passenger had bought five cannonballs from a roadside stand, apparently not knowing they'd been pilfered from an historic fort nearby. The cannonballs were returned without further excitement. It's Morning Edition.
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6: It's Morning Edition on WMRA. Good morning. I'm Bob Levicky. Some college students are facing significant mental health problems caused by a variety of factors, including economic instability and social media use. A new mental health workforce program in Virginia aims to address this need. WMRA's Aisha Pirga reports.
23: The Higher Education Mental Health Workforce Pilot Program came out of the 2022 General Assembly session and has become a permanent program.
24: And it really, I assume, kind of culminated from the urgent need around mental health supports for students post-COVID. And it represents a unique approach.
23: Emily Salmon is the Assistant Director of Strategic Planning and Policy Studies at the State Council of Higher Education for Virginia, also known as SHEV. She says the program is really focused on
24: meeting two core objectives. One is to meet the immediate need for student mental health services, meeting their needs at on-campus counseling centers, and simultaneously developing a pipeline of licensed professionals for the long term to meet those needs.
23: The model had two parts: funding education for student mental health practitioners and providing counseling for students who needed it. She says the funding was available for a two-year period allocated each budget cycle, which is based on the approximate time it takes for candidates in Masters of Clinical Psychology or Social Work to receive their license.
24: So it basically underwrites awarded institutions the salary and benefits of those candidates while they provide services to students at on-campus counseling centers and work toward their hours for licensure.
23: Salmon says there were six institutions that participated in the first round, and all were public four-year schools. Five institutions participated in the second round, which included schools in WMRA's coverage area, such as Longwood University.
24: So we had the program ran for 2 years, and then it was continued on at flat funding for the last 2 years, and they're just now winding out their last year of the second round of funds.
23: She says traditional private practice social workers and professional counselor candidates see a continual pace of patients, whereas the flow of the academic calendar may mean things are slower in the summer months.
24: And so we expanded to allow them 2.5 years and to, during the summer months when things might be slower, to go and get some additional hours that we would not pay for, but they could stack toward their licensure hours for the program.
23: She says the vast majority of the candidates that are supported through this program are from Virginia higher education institutions and are Virginia residents.
24: And our hope is that they continue to stay and work here.
23: One of the institutions participating in the program is James Madison University.
3: So in the first round, we had one applicant.
23: Nina Kreitz is a licensed professional counselor and serves as the associate director for administration at JMU's Counseling Center. She is also the administrative supervisor for Victim Advocacy Series. Kreitz also co-coordinates the training and residency program for licensed professional counselors. JMU was accepted as a participating institution in the first and second rounds of the program.
3: So we did have two residents for the second round. The one was able to complete hours and achieve licensure. And then the other one is staying on. So they currently are a resident at the center. And they will be continuing through the duration of the funds, which will be for the majority of this upcoming academic year.
23: Kreitz says that at JMU, they already have a residency program that was established
3: as part of our continuation of our training program. So our center has built into our budget funding for two residents that are ongoing. And then the CHEV grant allowed us to have an additional resident. So each academic year, that resident was able to provide about 400 clinical hours. And again, those were face-to-face hours, and that was in addition to anything that was already being offered.
23: She says they received some really positive feedback from students about the resident who received funding through the CHEV grant. As for why she believes JMU was a strong applicant in the first two rounds of the CHEV grant.
3: If I had to guess, I wonder about the fact that we already have a residency program here at the Counseling Center. And so we already had a protocol for recruiting, interviewing, hiring, and onboarding residents. And then we also had a system that was already well established for the provision of supervision.
23: She says that is a big part of being a resident and that they have a number of staff members who were approved as supervisors through the Virginia Board of Counseling. Kreitz says their whole center really focuses on providing training, supervision, consultation, and support for new clinicians. For WMRA News, I'm Aisha Pirge.
6: 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More local news coming up after the top of the hour. We will also have a review of Ukrainian President Zelensky's meeting with President Trump yesterday. That is all coming up in the next half hour on Morning Edition. It's 9 minutes before seven.
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5: From Marketplace in Washington, I'm Kimberly Adams. The Federal Reserve wraps up a two-day meeting today with an interest rate announcement from Chairman Kevin Warsh this afternoon. This week's meeting takes place against an ever-fluctuating background of uncertainty. Marketplace's Nancy Marshall-Genzer has more on what we can expect.
7: There are lots of questions swirling around this Fed meeting, like, will the war in the Middle East heat up again, causing another spike in oil prices? And what will the data we get later this week on things like inflation and GDP look like? Jerry Templeman is a former New York Fed economist, now with Mutual of America Capital Management. With all this uncertainty, he expects the Fed to leave rates unchanged this week. But he says the next meeting in September could be a different story, because there'll be a lot more data by then.
8: There's going to be two readings of inflation for both July and August in the CPI. There's going to be two readings of employment also for July and August.
7: Templeman says we could also have a better sense of the trajectory of the war by September. But even if we don't, he says the Fed can't ignore oil price shocks forever. Since energy goes into just about everything, higher oil prices could seep into the broader economy. I'm Nancy Marshall-Genzer for Marketplace.
5: We're hearing from some companies in the consumer goods and grocery space today, including Procter & Gamble this morning and Sprouts after market close. It's a nervous time for companies that rely on selling essentials. A recent analysis from Bain & Company shows consumers have been consistently pulling back on grocery spending for a year now, down an average of about 2%. Marketplace's Christian Schwab has more.
9: It's no secret that a trip to the grocery store is more expensive than it was a handful of years ago. Kurt Grischel leads the Americas retail practice at Bain & Company.
25: That $300 big stock-up grocery trip in 2019 is now costing you $400.
9: It's a reason why consumers are pulling back on grocery spending. But it's not the only one. Gas prices are also up, and SNAP enrollment has fallen since the federal government changed benefit rules.
25: Put that all together, it just ends up with consumers that are feeling very stretched.
9: To save money, shoppers are focusing on essentials and switching to store brands. Meanwhile, retailers are highlighting value by pushing loyalty programs or rotating sales. But Bobby Gibbs, a partner on Oliver Wyman's retail and consumer goods team, says there's a limit to the discounts companies can offer.
26: Grocery is a high fixed cost business. They have to have the stores. They have to have the people in the stores. They have to have the logistics network.
9: So stores have looked for other ways to earn, including collecting and selling customer data to brands or selling ad space.
26: Those advertisements can be on site, you know, either in the store or much more common, you know, on the website.
9: Gibbs says while margins on grocery items is around 2%, the margins on grocery ads is something like 50%. I'm Kristen Schwab for Marketplace.
5: Let's do the numbers. The FTSE in London is up 0.2%. Dow, S&P, and NASDAQ futures are mixed in the negative 0.2% to positive 0.2% range, with the Dow future down 113 points. The 10-year Treasury yield is up at 4.63%.
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5: After the president's temporary tariffs expired last week, the Trump administration replaced them with a new round of import taxes levied country by country. These new Section 301 tariffs replace the Section 122 tariffs that were in place for the last few months. Don't worry, barely anybody can keep track of this. Meanwhile, the administration is in the process of implementing more of these new tariffs, arguing that China, the EU, and 14 other countries have an unfair trade advantage due to excess capacity in certain manufacturing sectors. Marketplace's Justin Ho has more on what that means.
10: A manufacturer's capacity refers to how much stuff it can potentially make at a given point in time.
11: So think about a steel plant. If prices were high and consumers wanted more steel or businesses wanted more steel, how much steel could that plant churn out?
10: Teresa Fort is an economics professor at Dartmouth. She says one reason why a company might have more capacity than it currently needs is if it thinks demand is going to go up.
11: You don't want to build all the plants assuming that demand will stay where it is. You want to try to figure out where is demand going to be in 3 years from now when my capacity comes online.
10: Manufacturers might have extra capacity if they consolidate into a bigger production facility. They also might want to just build in some wiggle room. But the Trump administration is arguing that various industries in other countries have excess capacity because of government policies. Katie Russ, an economics professor at UC Davis, says governments might subsidize an industry.
24: If you're subsidizing a firm so that it can constantly produce at high cost a product that it sells at very low cost, low enough to drive the firms and trading partners out of business, then one could see why people would feel that was problematic.
10: The Trump administration says it's found evidence of excess capacity in several countries based on their trade surpluses with the rest of the world. That includes Japan, Mexico, Norway, and other countries that export a lot of goods. But Teresa Fort at Dartmouth says having a trade surplus isn't necessarily a sign of anything nefarious.
11: The fact that Norway, let's say, exports a lot of salmon doesn't have anything to do with, you know, any kind of government subsidy that was unfair, right? It just has a comparative advantage in salmon because of where it is.
10: The Trump administration says another sign of unfair practices is if countries have unused capacity. But Rachel Brewster, a professor at Duke Law School, says having unused capacity could simply be a sign that sales are down because of an economic downturn, for instance.
12: It could also be that you produce seasonal items. Beach town restaurants aren't at full capacity year long. You know, they're only at full capacity in the summer.
10: Brewster says excess capacity isn't necessarily something that warrants a new tariff, since it could be evidence of all sorts of things.
12: It's possible, then, that the Court of International Trade might say this can support any finding. And if it supports any finding, then there's no true kind of demonstration of unfair actions.
10: But Brewster says in the past, courts have been pretty deferential to the administration over these kinds of investigations. So these tariffs could stick around. I'm Justin Ho for Marketplace.
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13: I'm Kai Rizal, the price of a penchant for Labubus, next time on Marketplace.
6: All righty, we'll take a look at that as part of Marketplace. 6:30 this evening, after all things considered. 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Currently in the mid to upper 60s, we'll top out in the low to mid 80s with lots of sunshine today, a little warmer tomorrow. It's 7 o'clock.
19: Good morning. Ukraine's leader met with President Trump and watched sanctions against Russia advance in the Senate. Former U.S. Ambassador to Ukraine William Taylor gives his assessment of what Volodymyr Zelensky accomplished. It's Morning Edition from NPR News.
6: Good morning. For WMRA, I'm Bob Levicky.
19: The Federal Reserve makes its next decision on interest rates today. I'm Michelle Martin.
20: And I'm Leila Fadil. The prediction is that central bankers leave rates alone this time. Higher interest rates are more likely in September. Also, can Democrats build a winning coalition? Liberal college grads say resisting authoritarianism is one of their top priorities. It's one of the least important for working class voters. It's Wednesday, July 29th. On this day in 1954, J.R.R. Tolkien threw a long-expected party as the Fellowship of the Ring published. News is next. Live from NPR News in Washington, I'm Windsor Johnston. U.S. Central Command says Iran launched a series of airstrikes on American forces in the Middle East today, though all the missiles were intercepted. U.S. and Saudi forces later struck Iranian-backed militias in Iraq. NPR's Franco Ordonez reports the escalation in fighting came as President Trump met Israeli Prime Minister Benjamin Netanyahu at the White House on Tuesday.
0: Israel wants to keep fighting. Now it argues it still faces major threats from Iran and Hezbollah and Lebanon and wants to further weaken both. Israel also doesn't want Trump to sign a deal that could limit its ability to defend itself. Now Trump supports Israel's security, but is focused on ending what is a very unpopular war, reopening the Strait of Hormuz and easing rising prices, especially gas prices.
20: That's NPR's Franco Ordonez reporting. Israeli Prime Minister Benjamin Netanyahu is calling his meeting with President Trump, quote, great. But as NPR's Frank Langfitt reports, many in Israel noticed the tepid greeting at the White House on Tuesday.
1: Netanyahu entered the White House through a side entrance. The meeting was behind closed doors. The Times of Israel said the low-key approach was to avoid the perception that Israel's trying to get the U.S. to restart major strikes on Iran. Netanyahu put a different spin on the meeting to Fox News.
2: One of the best meetings that we've had, and I always, you know, I always hate to disappoint our would-be critics.
1: Netanyahu faces crucial elections in October, and its relationship with the U.S., Israel's top ally, is a big issue here. But Americans increasingly have a negative view of Netanyahu because of Israel's wars in Gaza and Iran. Frank Langfitt, NPR News, Tel Aviv.
20: Attorneys general from 44 states are calling on the Trump administration to crack down on the prediction market industry. NPR's Bobby Allen reports the top law enforcement officials say the companies are violating state gambling laws.
16: The Trump administration is currently rewriting the federal rules for the prediction market industry. Companies like Kalshi and Polymarket that have thrived in Trump's second term. And Trump officials want them regulated by the federal government as a type of financial investment product, not gambling. But a newly public letter sent by 44 states sends a clear message to regulators in Washington. State officials view prediction markets as having made an end run around state laws and state taxes, especially when it comes to sports betting, which accounts for most of the billions of dollars wagered on Kalshi and Polymarket. But other topics are popular too, like politics and elections. $200 million has already been wagered on the sites ahead of the midterms. Bobby Allen, NPR News.
20: Funeral services for Senator Lindsey Graham are being held today in his home state of South Carolina. A service will be held at the First Baptist Church in Columbia. Graham died this month at the age of 71. He was honored Tuesday at memorial services in Washington. This is NPR.
6: It's 4 minutes after 7. For WMRA News, I'm Bob Levicky. Stanton voters will decide in November whether to approve an additional 1% sales tax to pay for school construction and renovations under a new state law. The news leader reports that city council voted unanimously to place the referendum on the ballot. City officials estimate the tax would generate between $5.1 and $5.4 million annually. Groceries and essential personal hygiene products would be exempt. Officials say the tax would allow visitors and commuters to help cover school costs rather than relying more heavily on local property owners. The additional revenue would be restricted to school capital projects. Stanton's unfunded school improvement plan totals about $150 million. A similar sales tax referendum will also appear before voters in Waynesboro. State regulators are considering an application from Dominion Energy to merge with Florida-based NextEra Energy. Members of the General Assembly may be about to return to the Capitol to ask that regulators have more time to consider the deal. Radio IQ's Michael Pope has the latest.
18: The State Corporation Commission has 6 months to make a decision about a potential merger between Virginia's largest utility, Dominion Energy, and Florida-based NextEra Energy. And that six-month deadline is not enough time, says Lieutenant Governor Ghazala Hashmi. She says she supports a special session to give regulators more time.
21: It does require a special session. It requires legislation to make that happen. And I do support having a special session to be able to grant the FCC the necessary length of time that our commissioners and their staff and all of our attorneys need in order to review this acquisition and make sure that it is in the best interest of Virginians.
18: The proposed merger would create the largest utility in the United States, an unprecedented multi-billion-dollar transaction during a time when people are struggling to pay their energy bills. Here's Senate Majority Leader Scott Surville.
25: I think that this size of a transaction needs to be looked at in more than 6 months. It was proposed by the House and the governor in the last budget. It didn't make it through, but I supported it, and I continue to support it. But the only way to do it is a special session, and I don't know whether we're going to do that yet or not.
18: So far, Governor Abigail Spanberger hasn't said what her position is on the merger or extending the timeline or even whether she'll call a special session. A spokeswoman for the governor says she's considering the options. Michael Pope.
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6: It's Morning Edition on WMRA 706 now on this Wednesday morning. We are still seeing a lane blockage on Interstate 81. This is north of Harrisonburg. It's in the 10th Legion area. A vehicle fire earlier this morning still has the southbound right lane blocked at mile marker 259. At least 13 people were killed after a 7.1 magnitude earthquake struck southwestern Japan yesterday. Rescuers are searching collapsed buildings for survivors. We're going to have the latest from Japan. That's coming up in about 15 minutes. Stay tuned.
20: It's Morning Edition from NPR News. I'm Leila Fadel.
7: And I'm Michelle Martin. Good morning. Both Israel's Benjamin Netanyahu and Ukraine's Volodymyr Zelensky are dealing with war at home. Those conflicts were at the heart of their separate meetings with President Trump at the White House on Tuesday.
20: Trump's relationship with Netanyahu has faced increasing strain, while his ties with Zelensky have steadily improved. In a few moments, we'll speak with former U.S. Ambassador to Ukraine, William Taylor, about the latest developments in that bilateral relationship.
7: But to start, we're joined by NPR's Greg Myrie, who's in Ukraine's capital, Kyiv. Greg, good morning.
8: Hi, Michelle.
7: So what are you hearing about how the Trump-Zelensky meeting went?
8: Yeah, by all accounts, positive. We all remember the big blow-up they had in the Oval Office last year, but they've met several times since, including twice this month, and they've been steadily rebuilding the relationship. Trump has been treating Zelensky with more respect, especially as Ukraine gained the momentum with its punishing drone strikes against Russia. Now, there were no cameras at the meeting yesterday, and Trump hasn't commented, but Zelensky called it a good meeting. He also received a warm welcome from more than 60 senators from both parties. So the general tone keeps improving, though Ukraine is looking for more, namely weapons.
7: Yeah, but Trump has effectively cut off additional military aid to Ukraine. Is there any sign of change on this front?
8: No, and not in terms of the U.S. directly sending weapons to Ukraine. But Trump does appear to be following through on an offer he made to Zelensky earlier this month. He said Ukraine can have a license to build its own Patriot air defense missiles. And right after Zelensky wrapped up the meeting with Trump, he headed to talks with executives at Lockheed Martin, which makes the Patriots. Now, Ukraine has become a world leader in making drones, but making the Patriot air defense missile is a very complex task, and it could take years. So this is by no means a quick fix.
7: Can you give us a sense of what it's like to be in Ukraine with these regular airstrikes?
8: Yeah, the Russians fire drones and missiles all over Ukraine every night. Ukraine says it shoots down around 90% of the drones with its own interceptor drones. And Ukraine also had enough Patriots and other weapons to shoot down most incoming Russian missiles. But now a much higher percentage of those Russian ballistic missiles are reaching the targets because Ukraine is just low on the Patriots. Now, Kyiv has the best air defenses in the country, and previously you could be pretty confident that Ukraine could stop most, that not all, the attacks on the city. But now when the air raid sirens start howling in the middle of the night, there is a much higher chance that some of those missiles will hit the city and other parts of Ukraine. And this is all based on the figures that Ukraine's military puts out daily.
7: Now, Greg, you know, we usually treat the wars in Ukraine and in Iran as entirely separate conflicts, but we've seen some overlap recently. Will you tell us about that?
8: Yeah, sure. Zelensky said Ukraine carried out a long-range airstrike Saturday that hit an Iranian boat in the Caspian Sea that was carrying military cargo to Russia. Now, we don't independently know what was on that ship, but Russia and Iran have had a military partnership that goes back decades. Iran initially threatened to retaliate, but now says it's not seeking to escalate this episode. Now, separately, Zelensky also said Russia is sharing satellite data with Iran on the location of U.S. troops in the Middle East. He says this allows Iran to carry out more precise attacks on the Americans. And Trump was asked about this recently, and he said he would check with Russian leader Vladimir Putin.
7: That is NPR's Greg Myrie in Kyiv. Greg, thank you.
8: Sure thing, Michelle.
20: Ukrainian President Volodymyr Zelensky waved at U.S. senators from the gallery as they voted to advance more economic penalties for Russia last night. William Taylor also followed the developments. He's a former U.S. ambassador to Ukraine who still travels there regularly. He's now with the Atlantic Council. Ambassador, good morning and welcome to the program.
4: Thank you, Leila. Good to be here.
20: That Senate vote was 86 to 12. The legislation would impose sanctions on countries that buy Russian exports like oil and gas. It was just a procedural vote, but how much of a game changer would this bill be if it became law?
4: Leila, this would really accelerate the penalty that the Russians pay for prosecuting this war. It's also, Leila, 86 to 12 is a strong message of support for Ukraine and a strong message of condemnation of the Russians from a bipartisan group of senators that reflects the views of the American people. So this is a strong message of support for Ukraine.
20: Do you think Zelensky's meeting with senators before the vote impacted the outcome and that strong majority?
4: It surely had to. President Zelensky is very convincing. He's very committed. It's very clear what he stands for. The senators were eager to hear from him, and they listened carefully. They were probably inclined to support this anyway, out of respect and support for Lindsey Graham. But I think President Zelensky had a big effect.
20: On social media, Zelensky said he and Trump discussed licenses for Patriot Interceptor production and that diplomacy should be, quote, reinvigorated. The White House said only that Trump's meeting with Zelensky was, quote, positive and productive. What do you make of the different descriptions?
4: They're both consistent that they had good discussions about air defense, which is top priority for the Ukrainians. As Greg just mentioned, the Russians send ballistic missiles and drones into Ukraine, into Kyiv every night. And the ability for the Ukrainians to make their own anti-ballistic missile weapons is really important. That will take time. They're working on their own version, and this license can help with that.
20: How close would you say the U.S. is to giving Zelensky the Patriot technology he's been asking for more than 3 years?
4: That sounds like it's coming. It sounds like that agreement, that a decision has been made. There's a lot that goes into that. There's bureaucratic changes. There's licenses that have to be agreed. But the motion forward is clear. And if President Trump can put some urgency into that, he can make that happen more quickly.
20: Will he? I mean, the rhetoric has improved between the two leaders. The situation on the ground remains challenging. We heard the president before this meeting kind of say, well, I need to check with Putin about what Zelensky is saying vis-a-vis this intelligence that Russia was helping Iran. Do you see a true sea change in the relationship between Trump and Zelensky?
4: I do, Leila. I think it is a sea change. And I think what explains that change is the fact, the clear observed fact that the Ukrainians are doing so well on the ground. The Ukrainians are actually winning at this point. And I think President Trump recognizes that. He's hearing that from his own intelligence. He's seeing that from his conversations with Zelensky. He likes to back a winner. Ukraine is a winner, and that's describing that, I think, explains the sea change.
20: You know, another interesting thing that has happened in the last few days is this far right wing influencer, Laura Loomer, has started to speak up in favor of Ukraine in recent weeks. And that's a real U-turn for her. She's been touring Ukraine and now says she was duped by Russian propaganda. In the past, you know, she did really not speak up for Ukraine and actually kind of speak against them. How strong an ally could Laura Loomer be in advocating for Ukraine with President Trump, given her close relationship?
4: Well, I think she has some influence with President Trump, but it also goes the other direction. That is, President Trump has influence over her, and gives her some suggestions about which way to go. And as I say, both President Trump and Laura Loomer understand that that is going to be important, and the Ukrainians are going forward.
20: So are you saying that the shift with the president might explain the shift with this influencer?
4: Yes, that's what I'm saying, Leila. I mean, that a lot of the Republican base has shifted in favor of Ukraine, and I think that they take their lead from President Trump.
20: William Taylor is a former U.S. ambassador to Ukraine. Ambassador, thank you for your time and your insights.
4: Thank you, Leila.
19: President Trump's pick for Director of National Intelligence has cleared the Senate. Jay Clayton was confirmed Tuesday in a 51-47 vote. Democrats fear he might cave in to pressure to politicize intelligence. NPR's Jenna McLaughlin reports.
9: Jay Clayton, an attorney, will serve as President Trump's next Director of National Intelligence. Clayton faced initial pushback given his lack of intelligence experience. But proponents, including Republican Senator Tom Cotton of Arkansas, who's the chair of the Senate Intelligence Committee, cited Clayton's time as the U.S. Attorney for the Southern District of New York as evidence of his national security expertise ahead of his confirmation vote.
15: Mr. Clayton went after some of the worst national security threats. He's overseen numerous high-profile cases, including the indictment of Venezuelan dictator Nicolas Maduro.
9: Democrats say they're concerned about the pressure Clayton might face to do President Trump's political bidding. Trump has falsely claimed there's intelligence casting doubt on the result of the 2020 U.S. presidential election, which he lost. Senator Mark Warner, a Democrat from Virginia, is the vice chair of the Senate Intelligence Committee. He asked during Clayton's confirmation hearing 2 weeks ago whether he had denied Joe Biden won the 2020 election. Here's how Clayton answered.
17: Senator, I'm not an election denier. Joe Biden was certified as the president of the United States.
9: However, when pressed to definitively say that Biden had won the election by Senator John Ossoff, a Democrat from Georgia, Clayton refused.
22: Who won the 2020 election?
17: I'm not going to do this with you.
9: On Tuesday evening on the Senate floor, Senator Ron Wyden, a Democrat from Oregon, said Clayton had already made clear he would be susceptible to the White House's influence, given his office's recent role in issuing subpoenas for records of New York Times journalists and for refusing to say Biden won the 2020 election.
23: He is never going to stand up to Donald Trump.
9: In addition to facing scrutiny on politics and intelligence analysis, Clayton will lead a workforce during a time when the White House has been pushing for job cuts in intelligence agencies. Even so, the intelligence community might welcome Clayton's confirmation if it means Congress can move to quickly reauthorize a powerful spy program created in the wake of the September 11th terrorist attacks. Long criticized by privacy advocates as overly broad, the authority lapsed during debate over Clayton's nomination. Jenna McLaughlin, NPR News.

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1: On the next Fresh Air, renowned classic scholar Emily Wilson has called Christopher Nolan's film The Odyssey abysmally written with all the narrative and emotional depth of a fireworks display. She'll talk about her translation of The Odyssey and why the original text is far richer than many popular renderings of the story. 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
2: She's not a movie reviewer. She is a scholar of The Odyssey, and she has some things to say about the new movie. We'll talk with Emily Wilson about that on Fresh Air. It's today at noon. You can also catch it this evening at 7 here on WMRA. Supported by listener contributions and the Virginia Education Association, the Commonwealth's Union of Public Education Professionals, a union of educators building better public schools for a better future, online at veanea.org. Federal Reserve policymakers will meet today with the rising cost of living a major concern.
3: The members of our committee have no tolerance for persistently elevated inflation, and we share a resolute commitment to restore price stability.
2: Well, as NPR's econ guy Scott Horsley reports, there is a remote possibility that the Fed will announce an interest rate increase. More likely, they will keep rates steady. We'll hear more about that coming up in about 15 minutes. The time is 7:20.
4: Defense Secretary Pete Hegseth wants $90 billion more for the Iran war.
5: Without these funds, we face critical shortfalls that threaten our ability to also simply pay our service members.
4: Some members of Congress aren't having it.
6: You are asking for unlimited money for bombs when people can't feed their families.
4: The climbing cost of war. That's on the next On Point.
2: Will we pay it yet again? We'll have that discussion on Point. It's later this morning at 10. Mid to upper 60s outside, a high in the low to mid 80s. Lots of sunshine today. A little warmer tomorrow.
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0: This is Morning Edition from NPR News. I'm Michelle Martin.
8: And I'm Leila Faldin. Good morning. Japanese rescuers are combing through the rubble of collapsed buildings for survivors from yesterday's earthquake. At least 18 people died from the magnitude 6.8 quake in southwestern Japan. Authorities are still assessing the damage. NPR's Se-Yoon Gong has more from Seoul.
9: Shoppers at a Costco in Kumamoto Prefecture hurry out of aisles cluttered with goods fallen from shelves.
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4: We wrangle with that on Point. It is coming up at 10 here on WMRA. In our local and statewide news this morning, in case you missed it, Harrisonburg became the latest Virginia locality last night to shut down its Flock license plate reader system. That was after a vote by the city council. Meanwhile, Augusta County's library board has ended planning for a pride event after a similar decision by county supervisors last year. And this story by WMRA's Aisha Pirga, a really good report. A new workforce program aims to address the growing mental health needs of Virginia college students. 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
1: 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We'll continue it in a minute. The U.S. Marshals Service has reported a rise in threats against judges to more than 560 last year, and they're concerned that these attacks could spill over into violence. We're going to talk about that today on Here and Now, which starts next hour at 1 o'clock. 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
2: This is Fresh Air. I'm Dave Davies. As audiences are still streaming into theaters to see Christopher Nolan's $250 million adaptation of the classic story The Odyssey, we're speaking with University of Pennsylvania classics professor Emily Wilson. Her translation of The Odyssey, completed in 2017, was praised by critics and scholars for bringing the ancient text to life. Nolan cited her translation in discussing his approach to the character of Odysseus in his film. Wilson also translated the Iliad and has written several books. Her latest, a collection of essays about ancient literature, is titled

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1: I'm Indira Lakshmanan. 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
3: That's during the second hour of Here and Now. Tomorrow next, it's The Pulse. We're talking about vacation woes like jet lag. This is WMRA Harrisonburg, 90.7, WMRY, Crozet Charlottesville, 103.5, WMRL Lexington, 89.9, WMLU Farmville, 91.3, Winchester, 94.5, or WMRA.org. Coming up in about an hour, we'll bring you All Things Considered from NPR, and that'll feature Calvin Pinn with local newscasts. Also, a story about how multiple large wildfires are continuing to burn in Colorado. Big seasonal monsoon rains are helping, but it's been so dry for so long that they're having less impact than in previous years. So we'll go to Colorado for that story, All Things Considered, at 4. Sunshine today, highs in the 80s. Sunshine tomorrow, highs in the 80s. Sunshine Friday, highs in the 80s. It's 3 o'clock.
4: From WHYY in Philadelphia, this is The Pulse. I'm Mike and Scott. It's summer. That means millions of us will be traveling to the beach, the mountains, perhaps taking a cruise or a hike through the rainforest. It's a time for relaxation, for adventure, to see new things. But vacations can also be a time when health problems strike. Our stomachs rebel against unusual foods. We might get sick from being around lots of people.
5: They wanted everybody to get off the ship, including crew, and to go through customs. And that was not a normal procedure.
4: Or injuries happen in remote places. On today's show, we'll address vacation health woes and get tips on dealing with them, from jet lag to digestive problems. First, the news.
6: Live from NPR News, I'm Lakshmi Singh. The Federal Reserve is opting to hold its benchmark interest rate steady, as most investors had expected. NPR's Scott Horsley reports today the central bank left the door open to raise rates in the future if inflation remains elevated.
7: This was the second rate-setting meeting led by Kevin Warsh, who took over as chairman of the central bank in May. Warsh told lawmakers this month he and his colleagues are determined to restore price stability after 5 years of uncomfortably high inflation. That task has been made harder by the U.S. war with Iran, which has triggered a spike in energy prices. Gasoline prices have moderated from their wartime peak this spring, but renewed fighting around the Strait of Hormuz could keep pump prices elevated for months to come. Three members of the Fed's rate-setting committee dissented from today's decision, saying they would have preferred to raise the benchmark rate by a quarter percentage point. Scott Horsley, NPR News, Washington.
6: The Trump administration is ending subsidies for Medicare drug plans that had been in place since the beginning of last year. NPR's Sydney Lepkin says that means some seniors will soon face higher monthly premiums.
8: Under the Inflation Reduction Act, Medicare started capping patients' out-of-pocket drug spending at $2,000 last year. That change, and others that changed how plans would pay for drugs, meant insurers were on the hook for more money. At first, they didn't know how much more they'd be spending or how high to set premiums. To ease the transition for insurers, the Biden administration created temporary subsidies to stabilize premiums. The subsidies were expected to last 3 years, but are ending a year early at the end of 2026. Dr. Mehmet Oz, who oversees the Centers for Medicare and Medicaid, said on the social media platform X that it's because the subsidies are no longer needed. But the change means beneficiaries could be paying higher monthly premiums next year. Sydney Lupkin, NPR News.
6: Under an intensifying heat wave, wildfires continue to rage across southern Europe. including Spain's Valencia region, as recorded by APT News, and France, where one massive blaze that's four times the size of Paris could grow. NPR's Eleanor Beardsley has been following the fires that forced mass evacuations.
9: The military's been mobilized, joining firefighters. About 5,000 people are now battling these blazes. The European Union has sent firefighting planes and helicopters to join the French Canadair planes. So those are the planes that scoop up water and dump it on the fires. And in France, more than 200,000 people, residents and vacationers, have been evacuated, about 100,000 in Spain.
6: NPR's Eleanor Beardsley reporting. A massive search operation continues today in southwestern Japan, which was struck this week by a magnitude 6.8 earthquake. Local authorities say the quake killed at least 18 people, including a foreign national. Dozens more people were injured. This is NPR News. President Trump and the Department of Justice are asking the U.S. Supreme Court to toss an $83 million defamation verdict columnist E. Jean Carroll won. Carroll accuses Trump of sexually assaulting her years ago in a department store fitting room. Trump later accused her of fabricating the allegation for publicity. A jury awarded Carroll damages, but government attorneys say President Trump cannot be sued for comments he made during his first term as president. The opening of a new museum dedicated entirely to AI-generated art this summer in Los Angeles brings up questions about how much of it is the work of machines and how much is human. NPR's Chloe Veltman asked the force behind the project, world-renowned digital artist Rafiq Anadol.
10: Rafiq Anadol is known for using AI algorithms to transform massive troves of data into bombastic three-dimensional installations of light and sound. The Turkish-American artist says he creates his projects, including the new Dataland Museum in LA, with the help of the people in his studio, a multidisciplinary group of artists, architects and data scientists. He says his art is
11: 50% human, 50% machine.
10: To create the art at Dataland, Anadol fed images and sounds from museum archives, labs, and even his own travels to the Brazilian Amazon into a custom AI model. He then directed it to create specific scenarios, such as a dreamlike hummingbird narrative. Chloe Veltman, NPR News.
6: I'm Lakshmi Singh, NPR News in Washington.
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16: This is The Pulse, stories about the people and places at the heart of health and science. I'm Maiken Scott. Lorraine Justares was in the Philippines to celebrate her 35th birthday. Her family's from there and she's visited many times. Lorraine had brought along a friend.
17: And so it was her first time in the Philippines and I wanted to show her like an amazing time. So we visited my family in Manila. I wanted to give her like the full experience, like the city experience and then like the islands, of course.
16: The Philippines is a chain of more than 7,000 tropical islands, one more stunning than the next.
17: I think they are the most beautiful beaches in the world.
16: They had traveled to a resort on a remote island. It was a long trip by ferry, bus, and then a small boat, then a walk up a mountain. Lorraine's friend, Lisa Wilk, remembers that well.
18: And at the top, we relaxed there for a while because we're exhausted.
16: Staff brought them refreshing drinks and some food.
18: We were relaxing, beautiful view, you could see everything around. And I even made like a story online on my phone and wrote, "Never leaving this place."
16: Lisa went to get a shower in their cabana. Lorraine was hanging out in a hammock, enjoying the views, and her cousin was there too.
17: And so we were just kind of like goofing around, and I'm a little bit clumsy, and so I fell out of the hammock and hit my head 3 times on metal bars. So loud that Lisa could hear the bangs from like the cabana that she was in while she was in the shower.
18: And just heard a ginormous loud thump and then crying, and she laid on the ground.
17: I thought I was gonna die. Like, I just basically like accepted. I was like, okay, I have probably a brain bleed and I'm gonna die. The crazy thing is like there was nothing on the island. Like, no doctor, nothing.
16: They alerted the resort staff, and men carried Lorraine back down the mountain on a makeshift stretcher.
18: Down these zigzag paths.
17: So what we had to do was we had to take an emergency jet boat to a former leper colony, which was the closest hospital that they had. I was like, this is pretty exciting for everybody. Like, I was like on death's door, I thought, you know, but I was like, we get to go to a leper colony, like the traveler. And me was still very much alive.
16: When they got to the local hospital, Lorraine's excitement faded quickly.
17: They took me into like the emergency room area, and it was just like an open space. There was blood everywhere, like bandages.
16: From previous patients.
17: It was just like not sanitary.
16: They examined her, but they didn't have equipment to scan for potential brain bleeds. And Lorraine, her cousin, and Lisa had to wait on the island to travel back to Manila.
17: They put us up in a sort of boarding home, like right next to the hospital, so that they could keep an eye on me. And so Lisa got the full experience. Like, there was a brownout every day. We didn't have a shower. We had a bucket where like drips of water came out, and that was it. And like, you know, so we were all sleeping on one bed waiting to see if I would die.
16: In the end, Lorraine was okay. She didn't have a brain bleed. But this was a reminder that when you escape to a faraway paradise, you're also far away from medical care, should you need it. Vacations are a time to experience new things, to restore our minds and bodies. But sometimes the opposite happens. On this episode, when travel wrecks your health, and some tips on how to deal with those situations. To get started, let's talk about something most of us experience when we're traveling across time zones, jet lag.
19: Jet lag is this process of the body clock playing catch up. It's trying to get on this new schedule, but it's only shifting a couple hours every day.
16: That's Olivia Walsh. She is a researcher at the University of Michigan and CEO of a circadian rhythm startup called Arkoscope. And is that body clock the reason why so often when we have jet lag, we feel like slightly nauseous and our brain is foggy and we're just like, yeah, like just not firing on all cylinders?
19: Yeah, absolutely. So it's not just your body clock, you know, there's stress. And if you haven't slept, then independent of whatever your body clock is doing, you will not be a happy camper, but it's mostly your body clock, because you think about all the things it's doing are still in that old time zone. So digestion, often you land in a new time zone and you're trying to eat when your stomach is functionally asleep. It's in night mode. Mood, we often have real low points in our mood during the time when we would normally be asleep. And so you go through these periods of feeling bleh and mood, feeling bleh from a nausea perspective, and it gradually goes away because of this sluggish process of playing catch up.
16: How long does it take to adjust? So there's always this formula I hear that it's 1 day per hour that has shifted. What kind of math do you do?
19: Yeah, it's a good rule of thumb. So if you're switching your body clock by 5 hours, prepare for 5 days of adjustment. You can do it faster, though. The way you do it faster is by being kind of aggressive about your light exposure, avoiding it at some times, even counterintuitive times, and getting it at other times, even if, say, the sun in your destination time zone has gone down, it might still be good for you to get light then to drag your body clock to this new time zone.
16: When I talked to Olivia, I was about to go on a two-week trip to Germany, which is 6 hours ahead of my East Coast home. I'm from Germany and I fly back often, so I know that I get adjusted quickly when I arrive there. But then when I return to the U.S., I really struggle. So I asked Olivia if she could give me some advice.
19: Yeah, and I would say that direction, the most likely thing that's going to happen is, okay, you were in Frankfurt, your body is on Germany time.
16: Mm-hmm.
19: Now you're in the US, you fall asleep from travel exhaustion, you're probably going to wake up in the middle of the night.
16: Yes.
19: On US time.
16: Yeah.
19: That's like 8 a.m. in Frankfurt or 9 a.m. It could be hard to sleep in later. So it's 3 a.m. What do you do? Avoid light. And avoid light longer than you think. Put on some cool shades and wear them until, I would say, 10 a.m. Philadelphia time. What that's doing is it's basically saying, I'm going to block any light signal that would pull me back towards Germany time. And then once you hit 10 a.m. on that first day, the name of the game totally switches. You want to get as much bright light as possible. And then that evening, you just leave all the lights on in your house. You're really trying to not just like stay awake for the sake of staying awake, but tell your body it needs to become later.
16: Got you. So light is really the primary signal that we get for our body in terms of what am I supposed to do now?
19: Exactly. And jet lag's very artificial, right? Like, it's not something when we were evolving that spontaneously we would need to shift our body clocks 8 hours. And as a result, when we're trying to get over jet lag as quickly as possible, it pays to do somewhat artificial things like embrace the vampire life, avoid light, seek the darkness.
16: So let's say I'm back, I wake up, if I'm lucky, around 4 a.m., I should not turn on the lights, not open the curtains, just kind of fumble around in the dim light as much as I can, then maybe put on my sunglasses, keep the sunglasses on until it's 10 a.m., and then I'm basically saying, okay, sun is rising, good morning.
19: Exactly.
16: When you have done this, how has it helped you?
19: It's made me sleep better, faster. I feel great. So I go on trips with my friends and I'm walking around the airport with sunglasses on. I'm keeping all the lights on overhead until 11 p.m. They're like, whatever, I'm just going to follow the sun. I'm sleepy. And by day two, I'm like, just the most obnoxious chipper person you can imagine. And they've got like four espressos in front of them and their eye is twitching. And it's all thanks to the power of light.
16: That's Olivia Walsh. She's a researcher at the University of Michigan and the author of Sleep Groove, Why Your Body's Clock is So Messed Up and What to Do About It. When I came back from Germany in early July, I tried my best to implement Olivia's advice. I recorded myself while I was going through the worst of my jet lag.
20: I just got back from Germany last night. This morning, I woke up at around 3 in the morning and I forced myself to just stay in bed, kept my eyes closed, kept everything dark. So now I'm going to go to work. Whew, it's gonna be a long day.
16: And it was. By 2 o'clock in the afternoon, my head was pounding, my vision was blurry, my stomach was really upset. But I went for a walk in the midday sun, and when I got home, I forced myself to stay awake until 9. I woke up at 4 the next morning. That was a little better. The second day was much the same. And here's a recording from day 3.
20: To be honest, yesterday was rough. I really did not do well. My stomach was really upset and I just felt so tired and also like kind of irritable and annoyed at the world, which is not usually what I'm like. You know,
0: I'm usually pretty chill, or maybe not chill as such, but I'm not cranky. I'm not a cranky person, and yesterday I was totally cranky. Oh my God, there are baby goats. There are baby goats. There is literally a car parked here with baby goats.
16: Baby goats make everything better, but I was still having a lot of trouble staying focused. I stuck with Olivia's advice, and by Friday morning, I was really feeling a lot better.
0: Okay, so today is the first day that I actually feel, whew, like I'm coming back online. My brain is doing a lot better. I slept till about 6 this morning, and yeah, I feel actually rested and more normal today. So I'm feeling zen.
16: By the way, after our conversation, Olivia created something she calls a vampire slider. You can put in your travel information and the tool will generate a jet lag plan for you. Traveling means you're breaking free from routines and experiencing new things. But that exciting aspect can also spell trouble in the bathroom. I'm not talking about what happens when you have an adverse reaction to a new or unusual food, but rather a slowdown in the digestive system. Pulse producer Nicole Curry is here now to discuss an issue that can put a serious damper on your travel plans.
21: Vacation constipation is a real thing, and it's time we talk about it.
16: All right, Nicole, I'm glad you are brave enough to broach this topic because this is something you experience. How does it affect you?
21: Yeah, it's sort of that problem that keeps building and building and building. It's like I start my vacation off on day one and I have a good time. And then when it's time to use the bathroom, I can't really go, which isn't a big deal on the first day. But then day two comes around and I'm like, oh, I still can't go. That's weird. And then by day three, I'm bloated and I still can't go. And then by day four, people want to take photos. And I'm like, I don't look great for photos if I'm just so constipated and bloated. And the whole time I'm just like, I need to go. Number two, I am not regular right now. And that's a problem.
16: And this is something a lot of people deal with, even though they might not talk about it, and obviously it's not going to be on their Instagram stories. But why is this happening to people?
21: Yes, so I'm not alone in this issue. This actually affects about 40% of people when they travel. And so I wanted to know what others thought, why they can't go number two on vacation.
22: Something about being in a different environment, but I can attest that it is true from personal experience, but I don't know why.
23: Okay, one, I think fiber intake is extremely important. I think being in routine is extremely important. And also our stress levels are extremely important. And all of these things I feel get shifted when we're in a new location.
24: Oh, it depends. If you're by yourself, you shouldn't have a problem going number two on vacation if you're by yourself.
16: I'm surprised you got people to talk about this, but you also talked to an expert on this topic.
21: Yes. So lucky for me, I was able to track down neurogastroenterologist Trisha Pusricha. She has a new book out. It's called You've Been Pooping All Wrong, How to Make Your Bowel Movements a Joy. So naturally, this was the person to go to.
16: I would say so, yes.
21: In her book, she answers a lot of questions people have about their bowel movements. Among them, why no one poops normally on vacation?
19: Nobody does. It's one of the biggest reasons people's vacations go so awry. And I hear this all the time, that they should have had a really lovely time in Europe with their families or going somewhere nice and warm with their friends. And instead, by day three, day four, they realize they haven't pooped the entire time and they're just completely miserable.
16: So that really sounds like exactly what happens to you. What did she tell you about the reasons?
21: Yeah, so it's not just one. Trisha says it comes down to several things.
19: If we take a step back and remember the physiology of our colons are a creature of habit. So they actually operate on a circadian rhythm. They go pretty quiet at night with very little movement. And then they
1: first 1 or 2 hours upon waking, they're really bustling with activity. And that's why a lot of people do regularly go in the morning, because that's a time when your colon is naturally starting to contract and push things forward. And then other things happen in the morning, like we often drink a cup of coffee that helps stimulate contractions. We might go for a walk with the dog. Walking and exercise can do all that. When we go on vacation, we often throw our normal schedule out the door and our colons are really suffering. We sleep late, which throws the circadian rhythm off. We don't exercise as much as, I mean, half the time, the whole point of vacation is to not exercise. It's to lounge. And then, you know, we often eat foods that we wouldn't normally eat at home in the quantities we wouldn't eat at home.
16: All right. So it sounds like the circadian rhythm strikes yet again.
2: Yeah, and it's not something you can really escape. So Tricia shared some really good advice with me.
1: Try to seek out more fiber than you usually would. Like, order broccoli. I know that's weird. I know that's lame. I know that's not what you want to do on vacation, but just order a real adult vegetable at dinner. But if you even don't want to bother with all of that, just pack a fiber supplement. Do something to eat more fiber and stay more hydrated than even you would at home, because you have a lot of catching up to do when you're on vacation.
2: But you know, it's interesting. So this may be TMI, but when I'm on vacation... Right, that's out the window with this conversation. Yeah. When I'm on vacation, I feel like this sense of discomfort with the hotel bathroom.
1: Yeah.
2: I don't know what it is. There's nothing like my bathroom. And I feel like it takes me like 3 or 4 days to chill out. Is there any truth to that?
1: Yeah, totally truth to it. So one of the principles about pooping that I think we don't talk about enough is that you have to feel safe. You actually physically cannot have a bowel movement unless you feel safe, short of like an incredibly stressful situation where suddenly you have this urgency to go that you struggle to control. You have to relax the sphincters at the end of the line. And you don't do that if you're uncomfortable. And it's very common for people to get out of that environment. People can't even poop at work. Going in a public restroom is so stressful for so many people. And now you're going to this hotel. Like, God forbid you're sharing that hotel room with your cousins or your best friends and everyone's judging each other, like 4 people to a room. It's horrible. People can't go. And I often hear stories of people saying, oh, I was on vacation and I like had to escape to the hotel lobby because there's too much going on in that bathroom. Like, that's no way to live. And also that lobby is not such a great option either.
16: What did Tricia say you should do if you find yourself in that situation?
2: So her advice was to completely zen out, sort of forget where you are in a sense.
1: Sometimes that means literally putting some headphones on and just tuning out the external environment, shutting your eyes, putting headphones on, and pretending you're somewhere else, because that can help stimulate the vagus nerve, get you feeling relaxed, and getting you to go when you're just trying to have a bowel movement and move on.
16: So I guess, Nicole, next time you're on vacation trying to go to the bathroom, you could just pretend you're at home.
2: Yes, that's something I'm going to try moving forward, and I guess we'll see how that goes.
16: That's Pulse producer Nicole Curry with an update on vacation constipation. Her full interview with Tricia Pasricha is available on our podcast feed. Tricia's new book is called You've Been Pooping All Wrong, How to Make Your Bowel Movements a Joy.
2: But they should be a joy.
16: Yes. Yes. Coming up, cruise ships often have several thousand passengers on board, and that means lots of opportunities for illness to spread.
4: They wanted everybody to...
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2: With Good Reason is produced by our friends at Virginia Humanities in Charlottesville, and that program is this evening at 8 o'clock. 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
3: This is The Pulse. I'm Mike and Scott. We're talking about vacation health troubles. We wanted to hear from all of you about some of the challenges you've had while traveling.
4: My name is Tyler Delvecchio. You know, when I was like 11, my parents organized a vacation for me and my two brothers. And the destination was Disney World, which, you know, every kid wants to go to Disney World, so I was super excited. Rock and Roller Coaster, probably my favorite one. Tower of Terror, definitely. My grandma went on that one with me, and that's a precious photo. I'm never going to lose that one. 3 days in, I started getting these, like, sores on my body, and they were itchy.
3: Tyler went to see a doctor. Diagnosis, chicken pox.
4: I remember the shock, and I don't think I started crying until I was on the way back to the hotel when the reality was setting in of, like, how effective this would be to my vacation. It did get in the way, but I'll say my parents didn't exactly, maybe didn't do everything the doctor said. I think I was outside the hotel room more than I should have been during this vacation.
3: Anytime a lot of people from all over the world come together in a confined area, a theme park or an airport, there is a risk of being exposed to illness, a risk of infection. And that's certainly true for cruises. According to AAA, more than 21 million Americans will go on a cruise this year, enjoying beautiful views, all-you-can-eat buffets, entertainment, and faraway port cities. But sometimes these trips can go terribly wrong. Liz Tung has this story.
5: A few years ago, right before Gay Quarter and her husband Phil were set to leave on a two-week cruise, she was struck by a sudden, horrible feeling.
6: I said, you know, I don't really want to go on this trip.
5: Gay is a novelist who loves to travel. She's been all over the world, but actually already taken this specific cruise. It would start in Yokohama, a large port city near Tokyo, stop in Taiwan, Hong Kong, Vietnam, and a bunch of little towns in Japan, and then end up back at Yokohama. They had loved it the first time.
6: And we loved it so much, we talked two other couples to come in with us.
5: But now, right before the trip, instead of excitement, they were feeling this strange sense of dread.
6: We both felt like something bad could happen to us. We should have listened.
5: The cruise started off well. It was near the end of January, the start of Chinese New Year, which is celebrated across Asia, and there was a festive spirit in the air.
6: So the boat was filled with generations of families, from the youngest babies to the 80-year-old elders, and they were having their family reunion New Year's time together.
5: Their ship, the Diamond Princess, was huge. It had 18 decks, which included a casino, multiple pools, a theater, even a 9-hole putting course. And it carried almost 3,000 passengers and more than 1,000 crew. It was fun and bustling. But towards the end of the cruise, something strange happened.
6: We arrived in Okinawa, and they wanted everybody to get off the ship, including crew, and to go through

0: customs, and that was not a normal procedure.
1: It turned out they wanted to do an extensive health check of everyone. And as Gay and Phil entered the customs facility, it became clear why.
0: There was a sign before you enter the building about the new coronavirus.
1: It was 2020, and Gay had seen the news stories before they left. The ones about people getting sick in Wuhan, China, with some kind of mystery illness.
0: So we knew people were literally dying in the streets in China from something that nobody understood.
1: It was obviously tragic and disturbing, but it seemed very far away. They wouldn't be going anywhere near Wuhan.
0: So we didn't feel it would impact us in any way.
1: But on the night they left Okinawa, the captain came on the intercom and made an announcement, recorded by Phil, who's a documentary filmmaker.
2: Please be advised that we have been notified by the Hong Kong public health authorities that a Hong Kong resident...
0: He wasn't feeling well for a few days.
1: This passenger had actually disembarked almost a week earlier to get medical care when the ship stopped in Hong Kong. And now, doctors had gotten his test results back.
2: He tested positive for coronavirus on February 1st. And as is a standard practice with all coronavirus cases, they have informed us that we'll conduct a review of the vessel upon arrival.
1: So, the captain said, they'd be speeding up to get to their next and final stop, Yokohama, so that Japanese health officials could begin screening passengers and crew for COVID. Once they arrived, the captain said, Japanese health officials would start going cabin to cabin, taking people's temperatures, after which, presumably, everyone would be free to go. Gay and Phil waited patiently for the health officials to arrive, but they never did. The next morning, February 4th, the day after the cruise was originally scheduled to have ended, the captain made another shipwide announcement. He apologized that they hadn't made it to everyone's room yet, and then said that nobody would be allowed to leave the ship that morning as originally planned. By this time, the seriousness of COVID was starting to dawn on the world.
3: Another devastating day for mainland China, reporting 97 new deaths in the coronavirus outbreak this evening. That brings the total death toll now to more than 1,100.
1: The next day, the captain made another announcement. COVID had made it on board the ship. And not only that.
0: That we're now quarantined in our rooms, which we did not expect. And it said something about 2 weeks. 2 weeks?
4: Thousands of passengers and crew are in quarantine after 10 people contracted the potentially deadly virus while on board.
1: Soon, the Diamond Princess outbreak and the two-week quarantine hit the news.
5: And reading the description and listening to the descriptions of what's going on this boat, it's like some kind of apocalyptic movie.
1: From the balcony of their cabin, which faced the port of Yokohama, Gay and Phil watched as infected people were transported to the hospital.
0: And we could see everything that was happening, which was all the ambulances, fire trucks, emergency services, lined up on the dock. They did put up some kind of drape so you couldn't see people being put into the ambulances, but you saw them coming and going. And the people on the dock were all wearing hazmat suits. I mean, it was like looking out at a horror movie.
1: It was terrifying. The move to quarantine the Diamond Princess was controversial, because most passengers and crew on the ship had not contracted COVID. But now, trapped on the ship, there was a major chance that they would, in an environment that was both poorly suited to infection control and had limited medical care. Barbara Muktori is a professor of hygiene and epidemiology at the medical school of the University of Thessaly in Greece. And she's been studying disease outbreaks on cruise ships for the last 20 years. In fact, she helped author a set of recommendations dealing with disease outbreaks on ships that was released just before the quarantine was announced.
6: And our advice was disembarkation, because having people in quarantine and isolation ashore would be much better.
1: The reason it's better to have passengers disembark and isolate on land, Barbara says, is because cruise ships simply aren't set up to quarantine thousands of people. Because quarantines are guided by specific rules, and they had no way of making sure those rules were being followed on the ship. Meanwhile, on the Diamond Princess, people kept on getting sick. Every day, the captain would make an announcement updating passengers on how many new infections had been identified.
0: And they would say by nationality, you know, one American, three British, two French.
2: Is as follows: one Argentinian, five Australians, five Canadians, 21 Japanese.
1: Eventually, passengers also began hearing reports that some of the people who'd been removed from the ship had died.
0: It turned out most of the people who died were elderly. And, you know, we had seen these large family groups, you know, like a 30-year-old pushing a 90-year-old grandpa in a wheelchair. And we began to wonder if any of them were the ones that died.
1: By this point, Gay and Phil were terrified. They were both in their mid-70s, and they knew they were especially vulnerable. They'd also started hearing that since local hospitals were full, sick people from the ship were now being sent to hospitals across Japan. And the idea of being separated while facing a life-threatening illness with no cure was more than they could bear. So, in an effort to get off the ship, they decided to launch a media campaign from their cabin. Here's Gay on MSNBC.
7: We are really terrified about this virus. I believe we're the second largest cluster of virus outside of China, and we've seen the numbers go up there exponentially, and they are doing that on this ship.
1: And those numbers just kept on climbing. By the sixth day of the quarantine, the daily count of new cases had reached 65 for a total of 135, and the world was watching.
8: Other than Wuhan, China, the epicenter of the outbreak, the highest number of cases reported is on this cruise ship that's now docked in Japan.
1: Soon, interview requests came pouring in from all over the world.
0: They asked us how we felt, and we said we were scared. We really were scared. But the reason we were doing it is we wanted the hell off that ship.
1: At this point, nobody knew exactly how COVID was spread, but answers were starting to emerge. Gay's sister is a physician in Washington, D.C., who just so happened to be one degree removed from a man who would become central to the U.S. government response to COVID-19, Anthony Fauci.
0: And she came back and she said, Dr. Fauci and his colleagues think this is airborne, and it's probably coming through the air ducts. And he said, leave your balcony door open, and you should seal your air ducts where you're getting air conditioning.
1: Luckily, Gay and Phil always travel with gaffer tape. So they use the tape, along with a piece of cardboard, to seal off the vent to their room. And then, despite the freezing cold temperatures, they propped open their balcony door and spent their days in bed to keep warm, all while continuing their campaign to get off the ship. Eventually, their efforts paid off. As it turned out, an acquaintance of their son worked in the White House with President Trump.
0: And he went to the president and said, we have friends on that ship. It's under quarantine. Can we send the State Department to bring them home?
1: Trump initially said no, that we didn't want to bring COVID to American shores.
0: But then I did a Fox News piece, and President Trump always has Fox News on in his office, and he called out in the hall, hey, come here for a minute. Is this your grandmother? And he said, well, he didn't contradict the president. He said, yes, you know, President, that is the people we're talking about. And the president said, go get him.
1: Gay says that Trump actually changed his mind the next day. But by that time, the wheels of the State Department were in motion.
0: Doctors arrived, a team of doctors from the CDC in super duper hazmat suits, and went around from room to room, talked to everybody. They talked to all the Americans.
1: And told them that they were going to be evacuated on one of two flights, one to Texas and one to California.
9: So
1: Finally, they arrived in the U.S., where the passengers, more than 300 of them, were quarantined for another 14 days at two different Air Force bases. In the end, Gay and Phil never got sick, but they did end up dealing with other issues.
0: We had psychiatric problems afterwards, PTSD-type problems. And while I was in quarantine in Texas, I kept feeling like the rooms were full, the walls were coming closer and closer, you know, a lot of strange things.
1: The entire debacle might have been a nightmare for the passengers, but it proved to be an unexpected boon to researchers.
9: So the outbreak provided an early view of the transmission dynamics and the natural history of the disease of COVID-19.
1: That's Gerardo Chowell, a professor of epidemiology and biostatistics at the Georgia State University School of Public Health in Atlanta. And he says that the Diamond Princess outbreak basically became an unintended natural experiment, one that yielded some of the world's earliest insights into how COVID spread, both because it happened so early in the pandemic, before much was known about the illness, and because the ship was a relatively closed system, making it a lot easier to identify new infections and to track how they were spreading.
9: So it was a great opportunity to learn about the epidemiology of this novel virus.
1: Gerardo co-authored a couple papers on the Diamond Princess. And he says one of the major insights gleaned from the whole thing was that almost half of infected people showed no symptoms, at least at the time of testing. 18% never developed symptoms, but they did still spread the virus. In fact, one modeling study estimated that these asymptomatic people may have been the source of up to 69% of infections.
9: And so these really highlighted the importance of early detection of infections, not through classical symptoms-based surveillance, but it was really needed testing and rapid testing to be able to quickly identify those infections and put in place interventions.
1: But a big question remains. Was the quarantine worth it? I asked Gerardo what he thought.
9: That's a hard question. Definitely, the quarantine that was put in place represented a significant challenge to the individuals on board. But at the end of the day, I believe that these interventions help avert a substantial number of cases and potentially a number of deaths as well.
1: By the end of the whole ordeal, more than 700 people on the Diamond Princess had tested positive for COVID, and 14 had died. As for Gay and Phil, you might be surprised to learn that this was not their last cruise. As compensation, the cruise line gave all the passengers their money back and a credit to use for another trip. But they are way more cautious about where they go and when, because even now, outbreaks on cruise ships continue.
0: I know many, many people, including two very close friends, who've gone on cruises recently, and they've all got COVID or the flu.
10: That story was reported by Liz Tong. We're talking about vacation health problems. Coming up, snorkeling is a favorite tourist activity in Hawaii.
11: So Dave and his wife, Carrie, were visiting Maui for their 45th wedding anniversary.
10: But in some rare cases, it can take a deadly turn.
11: And as she gets to the shore, she realizes Dave is no longer behind her.
10: That's next on The Pulse.
12: After 2 years in the political wilderness, Democrats are feeling cautiously optimistic about turning the tide in the midterms.
13: We have to at least try. And what frustrates me is I see too many electeds that are afraid to try because they're more worried about getting reelected.
12: I'm Sasha Pfeiffer. We take you to Michigan, where Democrats are weighing two candidates for a critical Senate seat. That story on All Things Considered from NPR News.
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10: This is The Pulse. I'm Mike and Scott. We're talking about vacation health woes, and we wanted to hear from you. What challenges have you encountered?
15: Oh, boy. My name is Brianna Bonnie Spaz. Right before the pandemic, in January of 2020, I took a trip to Colorado to go skiing with a group of my friends, and I had an incident. I thought my limited skiing career in the Northeast was going to prepare me for the mountains in Colorado, and I'll tell you what, it did not. So we get to the bunny slope. I think it was literally called practice run. And I get 10 feet down the mountain and I tore my ACL. So I'm screaming my head off. People are looking up from the ski lift going, "Do you need help?" And I'm like, "Yeah." And my friend has to take her skis off. And when you ski, you have these boots and they're not easy to walk in. So she clicks her skis off and she's climbing back up. And so the ski patrol comes and they bring their toboggan. They strap me in completely. They got my arms over my chest and they have your head completely strapped down to this sled. And they tell my friend, "We'll go slow. You can follow us down the mountain and then get in the ambulance to come to the hospital." The emergency ski patrol going slow for them is faster than my best friend has ever skied in her entire life. So they're gone. It took her another probably 25 to 30 minutes to get down the mountain.
10: This is The Pulse. I'm Mike and Scott. We're talking about vacation health troubles. Hawaii is a dream travel destination for many people. It's a natural wonderland with dramatic volcanic cliffs, beautiful white sand beaches, coral reefs, and crystal clear ocean water shimmering in any shade of blue you can imagine. But that water is also a source of danger. Caitlin Thompson is an investigative reporter for Honolulu Civil Beat, and she's been looking into the high number of drowning deaths in Hawaii, specifically related to snorkeling. In her investigation, Caitlin discovered 225 snorkeling deaths that were recorded in Hawaii between 2015 and 2024, most of them tourists. One of the cases she covered was a visitor from California named Dave Milan.
11: Yeah, this was a really, really sad case. This one really got me in the heart, to be honest. So Dave and his wife, Carrie, were visiting Maui for their 45th wedding anniversary. Dave grew up in Huntington Beach, California. He was a longtime body surfer. He knew the ocean very well, and he really was the picture of health. He was strong and active.
10: Dave and Carrie went snorkeling on one of their first days in Hawaii.
11: They went out into the waters outside of their hotel and they were looking for turtles. And after about 20 minutes, Carrie started to get tired and realized, you know, if they wanted to go much further, it was going to be too much exertion. So she encouraged them to turn back. And as she gets to the shore, she realizes Dave is no longer behind her. She starts looking for him everywhere. She starts yelling, trying to find him. And a group of women who were swimming nearby found Dave face first, floating in the water.
10: They pulled him ashore. Carrie is a pediatric nurse and started CPR immediately, but it was too late.
11: They brought him to the hospital, and what they found was that the cause of death was accidental drowning, which didn't make sense to Carrie or to their doctor. Dave didn't have any heart conditions, which is one of the risk factors when it comes to these snorkeling-related fatalities. And, you know, he knew his way around the ocean. It wasn't like he had got caught in a current or something.
10: After further investigation, Carrie now believes that Dave suffered a medical emergency called rapid onset pulmonary edema. When you're snorkeling, you're breathing through a narrow tube, and in rare cases, this can create negative pressure, drive blood into the lungs, and cause fluid buildup.
11: And it's not like you're swallowing ocean water. It's your own fluids that are gathering in your lungs, and that causes people to lose oxygen in the blood. And that leads to weakness and confusion and a loss of consciousness. And people essentially pass out and are often dying face down in the water, and they're completely calm from the surface. It doesn't look like anything's wrong. It's honestly terrifying.
10: Caitlin says researchers have found that this could be a significant factor in snorkeling-related deaths.
11: I've spoken to people who had near-fatal drownings when it comes to this pulmonary edema. There's a woman named Carol Wilcox who lives in Hawaii, and she was returning from a trip. She got off a plane and pretty quickly after got in the water and was going for a snorkel that she's done many, many times. And pretty quickly, she started to run out of breath in a way that she had never experienced before. And she really realized very quickly she was in trouble because she couldn't catch her breath. She was feeling very weak. So she swam back to shore. And just as she gets up onto the sand, she passes out. And one of the things that Carol emphasizes is the need for preventative warning to tell people this is what you need to do when you realize you can't breathe. You need to take your snorkel off and get to shore.
10: And are there any speculations about why this happens in Hawaii? Or is it just that Hawaii is such a popular snorkeling destination that this is where people have this issue? Or is there something else that could be contributing?
11: You know, there's been some speculation that the plane ride is a factor here. The fact that you are on a long flight, even from the West Coast of the United States, it takes about 6 hours on a plane to get to Hawaii. So you're in the air for quite a long time. A lot of people are coming from even further away. And there's speculation by medical experts that that length of time in the airplane is causing some trauma to the lungs. And then when people land and then very quickly get in the water, there's some concern that that's a factor and that that makes people more likely. The problem is that research hasn't really been done into this. There's very much a need for more research here. We need more study of this before we can really say that the plane ride is what makes people more susceptible to this pulmonary edema that is costing people their lives while snorkeling. One thing we do know is that the type of snorkel seems to matter significantly. So a snorkel that has more resistance, maybe it has something on top that prevents more air from getting out, maybe it's a more narrow snorkel, maybe the way that the valve is constructed, it doesn't allow as much air to pass through. The more restriction of the air coming in and out of the snorkel, the more risk of something like pulmonary edema, because your lungs are working significantly harder to get less air.
10: When Caitlin started investigating these cases, she also found that data collection on snorkeling deaths is spotty. Details like the type of mask somebody was wearing or when they arrived on the island are not always recorded.
11: The State Department of Health has hired a drowning prevention coordinator, and they've also brought on for a limited time an epidemiologist who's going to be focused specifically on drowning prevention and water safety. And so the idea is that hopefully we will have more data and more research going forward.
10: But even if research is still emerging, Caitlin says prevention is key.
11: We need to be warning people now about the risk factors when it comes to snorkeling in particular.
10: This is something survivors of near drownings and people who have lost loved ones are passionate about.
11: They really want to see the risk factors outlined at the beaches now. They want to see signs that say, be careful of which snorkel you choose. Don't overexert yourself. Getting off a plane and getting right in the water with a snorkel may not be the best choice, and maybe they should wait a few days. If you have a heart condition, maybe consider whether you should be getting in the water, because we do know that heart conditions are a really big risk factor when it comes to snorkeling-related fatalities.
10: Caitlin says warnings and prevention would make snorkeling safer, an activity that is truly a part of experiencing Hawaii.
11: It's such an easily accessible thing here. You really can go buy a snorkel and a mask pretty much anywhere and get straight in the water and go snorkeling and see fish and see turtles.
10: Caitlin Thompson is an investigative reporter with Honolulu Civil Beat. We'll put a link to her series on our website at whyy.org/thepulse. With travel season in full swing, we're also releasing a podcast extra shortly, a conversation with Cal Flynn about her new book, The Savage Landscape, How We Make the Wilderness.
16: When I am going for a wilderness experience, I suppose what I'm looking for is distance, and that is physical distance, but it's also mental distance. You know, if it was only physical distance, I could get dropped off by a helicopter. But actually, for me, a big part of it is the sort of arduousness of the journey to get there. It's this sense of getting further and further away.
10: Follow us wherever you get your podcasts, and you won't miss it. 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The Pulse is a production of WHYY in Philadelphia. Our health and science reporters are Alan Yu and Liz Tan. 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
10: And thanks to their instructors, Angelina McCloskey and Trent Hinson. Charlie Kyer is our engineer. Our producers are Nicole Curry and Lindsay Lazarski. I'm Mike and Scott. Thank you for listening.
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14: 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And this is also WMRY, Crozet Charlottesville 103.5, WMRL Lexington 89.9, WMLU Farmville 91.3, Winchester 94.5, or listen with the smart speaker. A nice sunny day today, high temps in the 80s, and that's pretty much what tomorrow will be, also Friday.

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1: It's changing the realities for people on the ground. 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
2: It's the journalist Hannah Lucinda Smith. Her new book is Hinterlands, The New Cold War Brewing at the Peripheries of the West. Thank you very much. This was fascinating.
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1: Apple TV's adaptation of Cape Fear streams its final episode this week. Actor Javier Bardem has won praise for his cerebral take on Max Cady, the manipulative bad guy with vengeance on his mind. You are so creepy in this show.
2: I love being creepy. 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
3: We'll hear a conversation with Javier Bardem on Morning Edition tomorrow between 5 and 9 with Bob Levicky right here on WMRA. Nutrition advocates and public health experts are mystified by the decision to eliminate the landmark nutrition education program, SNAP-Ed. We'll have more details coming up in just about 15 minutes. Stay with us.

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1: On the next Fresh Air, renowned classic scholar Emily Wilson has called Christopher Nolan's film The Odyssey abysmally written with all the narrative and emotional depth of a fireworks display. 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
2: Classic scholar Emily Wilson will discuss her translation of The Odyssey and her feelings towards Christopher Nolan's adaptation. That's coming up on Fresh Air tonight at 7 o'clock here on WMRA. And we're able to bring you Fresh Air thanks to support from listeners like you. Also, thanks to the Southern Environmental Law Center. 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The Federal Reserve leaves its benchmark interest rate unchanged, but Chairman Kevin Warsh says elevated inflation is still a concern.
3: The committee remains resolute. You've heard this before, but we will deliver price stability.
2: Today's vote was not unanimous, with three policymakers voting for a rate hike. We'll have the details in less than 20 minutes. Also, wildfires in Oregon are prompting evacuations and forcing ranchers to rush cattle to safety. More than 30 fires have torched more than a million acres, and most fires have little or no containment. We'll have more details out of Oregon. That's coming up next hour on All Things Considered.
0: This is All Things Considered from NPR News. I'm Juana Summers.
4: And I'm Sasha Pfeiffer. The Irish musician Glenn Hansard has passed away. According to a statement shared by his manager, he died at age 56 following a motorcycle accident in Dublin early this morning. In 2008, Glenn Hansard won an Academy Award for co-writing the song Falling Slowly from the movie Once, which he also starred in.

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3: The Federal Reserve kept interest rates unchanged today despite pressure to more directly tackle inflation.
4: The Iran war has also driven energy prices higher. We'll bring you the latest.
3: Today is Wednesday, July 29th, and this is All Things Considered from NPR News. I'm Juana Summers.
4: And I'm Sasha Pfeiffer. First to Oregon, where the state is on track for another record wildfire season.
3: Ranchers there are racing to move cattle to safety.
5: Moving cattle around to get them away from the fire areas, but I don't know what they're going to do once the fires are over with. There won't be any grounds to feed them.
4: And the Trump administration continues to roll back protections for national monuments in the American Southwest.
3: That includes Chaco Canyon in New Mexico.
6: Everywhere else, all the way up to Colorado, has already been leased. This is the last few lands. That's what the whole battle is.
4: First, this news.
7: Live from NPR News in Washington, I'm Ryland Barton. Stocks dropped today after a divided Federal Reserve held interest rates steady, but signaled a rate hike could be coming as inflation remains stubborn. This was the second rate-setting meeting led by Kevin Warsh, whom President Trump appointed, hoping he would lower interest rates.
8: My colleagues and I considered the economic shocks of recent years. Strained supply chains arising from the pandemic, military conflicts, energy supply disruptions, substantial increases in tariff rates, and yes, the surge in AI-related investment.
7: Meanwhile, oil prices jumped as the war with Iran continues, reinforcing expectations for a rate hike. A planned vote to advance Todd Blanche's nomination for attorney general appears to be in doubt. Texas Republican Senator John Cornyn called off a scheduled meeting with Blanche today. Cornyn told reporters that the Justice Department has not adequately addressed his concerns about the settlement that gave President Trump and members of his family protection from tax audits. The Trump administration is ending subsidies for Medicare drug plans. NPR's Sydney Lupkin reports some seniors will face higher premiums.
9: Under the Inflation Reduction Act, Medicare started capping patients' out-of-pocket drug spending at $2,000 last year. That change, and others that changed how plans would pay for drugs, meant insurers were on the hook for more money. At first, they didn't know how much more they'd be spending or how high to set premiums. To ease the transition for insurers, the Biden administration created temporary subsidies to stabilize premiums. The subsidies were expected to last 3 years, but are ending a year early at the end of 2026. Dr. Mehmet Oz, who oversees the Centers for Medicare and Medicaid, said on the social media platform X that it's because the subsidies are no longer needed. But the change means beneficiaries could be paying higher monthly premiums next year. Sydney Lupkin, NPR News.
7: Iraqi militias hit by U.S. and Saudi airstrikes today have vowed revenge. They've given the Iraqi government a deadline to respond to the attacks. NPR's Jane Arraf has more.
10: The wave of strikes killed at least 20 fighters, according to the militias. They were buried on Wednesday, mourners at a procession in Baghdad chanting "Death to America." These are Iranian-backed militias that emerged in a security vacuum after the U.S. invasion of Iraq 2 decades ago. Some are now on the Iraqi government payroll. And while the new Iraqi prime minister has pledged to the U.S. he will rein in the armed groups, no previous Iraqi leader has had much success. A militia group that calls itself the Iraqi Resistance has given the Iraqi government a deadline of next Thursday after a major Shia commemoration to respond to the attacks. Jane Arraf, NPR News, Amman.
7: The Dow fell more than 2% today. This is NPR.
2: Good evening. I'm Calvin Penn. This is WMRA News. Beth Macy, the Democratic candidate for Virginia's 6th Congressional District, held a campaign event Tuesday in Winchester focused on veterans. WMRA's Aisha Pirga reports.
11: The attendees at the Veterans Appreciation and Support event showed enthusiasm despite a thunderstorm.
12: Our current congressman, haven't heard much about him from the war that's currently costing us $11,500 a second, although we know he voted for it.
11: Beth Macy is the Democratic candidate for Virginia's 6th District. The district is strongly Republican and has consistently voted for incumbent candidate Ben Klein since 2018. It's a well-funded race. As of July 15th, according to Ballotpedia, Macy had raised more than $1.6 million. Klein had raised more than $1.4 million. Paul Sullivan, a former military official, mentioned various bills relating to veterans, such as the Take Care of America's Veterans Act.
13: In order for this new bill to grant benefits for current veterans, it would cut benefits for future veterans. Never before has that happened. So it's running into a serious logjam in D.C. That may be voted on very soon.
11: Sullivan also spoke about H.R. 3944, a bill he says would partially privatize the Department of Veterans Affairs, or VA. Beth Macy spoke about her experience as the daughter of a World War II veteran, as well as cuts to the VA led by the Department of Government Efficiency, or DOGE.
12: The country is breaking its promise to those who have served.
11: For WMRA News, I'm Aisha Pirge.
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2: Apple TV's adaptation of Cape Fear streams its final episode this week. Actor Javier Bardem has won praise for his cerebral take on Max Cady, the manipulative bad guy with vengeance on his mind. You are so creepy in this show.
3: I love Why? Being creepy. 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
4: Javier Bardem's casting as Max Cady is just... Mwah. We'll hear a conversation about that on Morning Edition tomorrow between 5 and 9 with Bob Levicky. Still ahead this hour, the final day of voting in Virginia's primary elections is less than 1 week away, and WMRA's Meredith McCool spoke with election officials in two counties and put together a, should I say, primary primer. We'll hear that in 15 minutes.

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1: Good evening. I'm Calvin Penn. This is WMRA News. The final day of voting in Virginia's primary elections is less than 1 week away. These include a Republican primary for U.S. Senate and several races for the party nominees for House of Representatives and local offices. WMRA's Meredith McCool spoke to election officials in two counties and shared this primer on the primary.
2: Good morning. I'm meeting with Jackie.
3: I met Nelson County Director of Elections and General Registrar Jacqueline Harris at her office in Lovingston, which she describes as an old gray church building that somewhat resembles a castle.
2: Welcome to the Castle of Democracy.
3: Nelson County is in Virginia's 5th congressional district, one of the few congressional districts that have dual primaries this year.
4: I walk into my polling place. What can I expect?
2: So when you come to the polling place and are checking in with the officers of election at the poll book table, generally you'll see some signage in advance of that that will alert you to the fact that there is a dual primary going on, meaning both the Republican Party and the Democratic Party have selected to select their nominees through this process. You'll come in and know that you have an option of either voting in a Democratic primary and pointing to a sign that has it on it, or in a Republican primary.
3: Harris clarified that voters do not register by party in Virginia.
2: You have the right to vote in one or the other of these primaries. So at that point, when they select, they can do that by indicating their party choice, and our interpretation of indicating is that they can point to one of the two. They don't necessarily need to say it out loud. They need to say their name and address. We repeat the voter's name back to them. And then typically in most jurisdictions, there'll be some sort of a slip or ticket that they'll get that will indicate which ballot you're selecting. And then you go to a ballot officer who provides you that ballot.
3: Harris said that process does occasionally create voter confusion and frustration.
2: On the first day of early voting, we had a gentleman who was very upset about the concept of having to state in which party's primary he wanted to participate. He didn't feel like he had enough information, didn't feel that it was fair to have to state that. So I explained to him the laws of the Commonwealth of Virginia. Virginia does it in a very Virginia way, as we're known to do. We explained to him, this is the law in the Commonwealth of Virginia. Yes, there are other protocols out there, and if this protocol really upsets you, then contact your legislator. Those are the individuals who have the capacity to make any sort of change you may want to see happen.
3: Here in Nelson County,
2: when you come to look at our ballots for this particular election, you will see that on the Democratic ballot, there's only one race, and that's for the 5th Congressional District, a member of the House of Representatives. And on the Republican ballot, there's the U.S. Senate and the member of the House of Representatives for the 5th District. And that is because when you have only one individual who is running for an office, and even though a primary has been called for that election, if only one person enters effectively, which is the case of the incumbent on the Senate side for the Democrats, then they automatically are the nominee. There's no write-ins allowed in a primary.
3: On the other side of the Blue Ridge, Augusta County is in the 6th Congressional District. There, the ballot is already set for the congressional race in November because there is only one Democrat and one Republican running for that seat in the House of Representatives.
5: For Augusta County, it is a Republican primary for the Senate.
3: Marcy Reedy serves as Secretary of the Augusta County Electoral Board.
5: And there will be various candidates who will be selected to then be on the Republican ticket in November, who will challenge the Democratic incumbent, Senator Mark Warner, in that election on November 3rd.
3: The 6th district exception is Harrisonburg, which is also holding a Democratic primary to pick two city council nominees. No matter your polling place, there are new laws that took effect July 1st.
2: One of which is about the carrying of a firearm. That has expanded to a 100-foot radius from any entrance to a polling location. And there's exemptions for law enforcement personnel and certain, you know, private property owners whose property fall within that 100-foot area.
3: Voters can use the Virginia Department of Elections polling place and ballot information lookup tool to get current information about their voting options. There, you can see your election day polling location, early voting dates, hours and locations, ballot drop-off options for absentee voters, and who or what is on your ballot for the current election.
5: We encourage everyone to come out and vote, spend a little time, look at platforms, read about them so that they can come in and are comfortable and familiar with what they're voting for through a sample ballot that's out on the table.
3: Early in-person voting continues through Saturday, August 1st. Primary election day is Tuesday, August 4th. For WMRA News, I'm Meredith McCool.
1: We've posted photos and links to more information about this story at WMRA.org and on our app. Still ahead next hour, Michigan Democrats are hoping to win back control of Congress in the midterms.
6: People are pissed. This is not working for the majority of people. Gas is expensive. Groceries are expensive. Healthcare is insane.
1: Right now, the party is weighing two very different candidates for an open U.S. Senate seat. We'll have more on how that primary race is shaping up in less than 20 minutes. Also, the U.S. and Saudi Arabia struck Iran-backed militias in Iraq after they launched attacks. We'll have more reporting out of that story and the situation in the Middle East that's coming up next hour.
0: From NPR News, this is All Things Considered. I'm Juana Summers.
7: And I'm Sasha Pfeiffer. Earlier this year, eight siblings gathered at a beachfront resort in Fort Lauderdale for a reunion. Like you see at some get-togethers, this family makes T-shirts. Bryna, a retired college professor, hands them out.
8: Someone take a picture of Joe with his T-shirt.
7: The T-shirts feature a photo of their father. He's a bald man with glasses.
9: Rather pleasant picture. Thin lips, of course.
7: This is Gil Brodsky, another sibling. He reads the speech bubble next to his father's mouth.
9: Says, Gilbert was my favorite.
7: The T-shirt is a joke in more ways than one. Gil never knew his biological father. Neither did anyone else at the table. Until a decade ago, none of these siblings knew any of the others existed. And yet, here they are at a family reunion, but not like one you've ever heard of. This is the story of a secret family, a group of strangers who uncovered a decades-old deception. Then, out of that, built genuine family bonds, turning what could have been a catastrophe into something affirming and meaningful. NPR's roving national correspondent Frank Langfitt spent the last year interviewing 18 family members as they told their story for the first time. We'll be telling it over the next 3 days on All Things Considered. Frank takes the story from here.
10: I'm going to begin with Bryna. She's 65, grew up in the Philadelphia suburbs. Like some other people you'll hear from in this story, Bryna doesn't want NPR to use her full name to protect the privacy of family members. For Bryna, the discovery of her secret family began with a question. Who am I related to? Bryna's mother was adopted. In 2014, when Bryna took a DNA test, she expected to find relatives she'd never heard of on her mother's side, and of course, to see some familiar names of relatives on her father's side. But when the results came back, she didn't recognize a single name.
11: I don't recognize anyone, like no one.
10: Where were her cousins on her father's side? Why weren't they there? There was more.
11: I think there are like four or five people who were listed as close relatives.
10: Close enough to be half-siblings, but neither of her parents had had other children. Bryna wondered who these people were and thought, was she the target of some kind of scam?
11: I kept thinking, this is really sophisticated, and how much money do they actually think they're going to get from me? It's, you know, this is crazy.
10: Despite her initial distrust, Bryna connected with some of these supposed half-siblings. They were as baffled as she was. Bryna realized this wasn't a trick. A number of the half-siblings told Bryna they were donor-conceived. Could the same be true for her? Bryna and a half-sibling named Kathy decided to share their raw DNA with an independent research geneticist to figure out how they were connected.
11: It was 3 o'clock in the morning when I received a text message from her. I hope I'm not waking you. There is no other possibility except that you and Kathy have the same father. I don't know who the father is, but I am 100% sure.
10: Bryna was stunned.
11: I went into a panic, and I felt like I was sinking. And then the question was, where am I in the universe? And I had a desperate need to find out.
10: As far as Bryna knew, she had two biological parents, her mother, who had passed away, and her father. So Bryna called her dad, who was then in his 80s.
11: The question I asked is, did you and mom have any help with fertility treatment back when I was conceived? And my father's very good at, he was a master. If he didn't want to deal with something, he would deny it. And he basically said, you know, oh, I don't know. Maybe your mother did something that I don't know about. And I just thought, okay, there it is.
10: Bryna now knew the man who had raised her, whom she'd called dad for 5 decades, he wasn't her biological father. She became determined to find out who was. And along this journey, she'd get a lot of help. As the months and years passed, more half-siblings appeared through DNA websites such as 23andMe and Ancestry.com. David Staskin, a fellow half-sibling, is a urological surgeon in Boston. He, too, took a DNA test and remembers reading the results.
12: I get up and I look at the thing. Half-brother, half-sister, half-brother, half-sister, half-brother.
10: Eventually, they discovered 64 half-siblings, all with the same biological father. The actual number is probably much higher. Only a small percentage of Americans have taken a consumer DNA test. One of the siblings, John Lowell, is an actuary. He estimates the total number of siblings could be 400 or more. Bryna created a private Facebook page for the growing group. Figuring out who their father was tough, but there were clues. All the half-siblings had been born in and around Philadelphia between 1945 and 1971. Most grew up in Jewish families. A genetic cousin got in touch with the half-siblings. More than a year of sleuthing and blind alleys followed. They learned the donor was a doctor. And the cousin had a realization. Diane, a half-sibling and author who lives in Boston, explains.
13: He had an uncle who was a world-renowned male infertility specialist. And he just had a feeling that this could be the missing link.
10: The specialist's name was Dr. Charles Charney. Charney was an Ivy League educated, pioneering medical researcher. He'd served as the senior attending urological surgeon at what was then Albert Einstein Medical Center in Philadelphia. The half-siblings needed to confirm it was Charney. The problem, he'd been dead for years.
13: But he had a living daughter.
10: This is Diane again.
13: So they call the daughter. They say, "Hi, we think your father..." And she basically says, "I don't want to have anything to do with you guys. This is ridiculous, da-da-da-da-da."
10: I reached out to Charney's daughter several times. She never responded. The half-siblings brainstormed. How could they confirm it was Charney without his daughter's cooperation?
13: They're so overthinking this. So I finally said, "Look, does this woman have any kids?" "Yeah." "Do you know their names?" "Yeah." I said, "Well, give us the names and let's all go on LinkedIn and see if we know anybody connected to these guys."
10: Diane found she had a friend who'd gone to law school with one of Charney's 2 grandsons. The law school grandson did not take a DNA test, but his brother did.
13: He did 23andMe and he was connected to us. And that's kind of how it all got confirmed. I think there was some just plain old relief. I mean, this was a long process.
10: But there was so much more to come.
13: It was a mystery story. Okay, so we have a name now. Who was this person?
7: That was reporting by NPR's Frank Langfitt. Tune in tomorrow, same time, to find out who was Charles Charney.
8: I think he was a bit eccentric. I mean, it must have been sitting somewhere in his mind that what he did was odd.
7: How did this work?
13: What they were told was, "We are going to take your sperm and we're going to give it a boost."
7: And what might have driven him? Come back tomorrow for more of the story.
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17: In Washington, I'm Ryland Barton. Dr. Anthony Fauci invoked the Fifth Amendment and declined to answer dozens of questions during a Republican-led committee hearing about the COVID-19 pandemic. Kentucky Republican Senator Rand Paul criticized Fauci's handling of the pandemic and accused him of lying about the virus's origins, which Fauci denies. The infectious disease specialist says Paul has an obvious obsession with calling for his prosecution. Stocks slumped after a divided Federal Reserve held interest rates steady despite concerns about inflation, NPR's Rafael Nam reports.
18: Although 9 members of the panel that sets interest rates voted to keep them on hold, 3 voted for a hike. Fed Chair Kevin Warsh said at a news conference that having different views on monetary policy is not a bad thing, and said he welcomes debate.
19: It was a real family fight. My view, which you've long heard, is that's the better way to get policy right. That's our North Star.
18: But stock markets dropped, while bond markets also reacted negatively. Most investors believe now that a rate hike is coming this year, as the war with Iran helps drive up energy costs. But divisions at the Fed can also signal uncertainty about what to do about inflation, and that's a concern for investors. Rafael Nam, NPR News.
17: President Trump wants to revamp Dulles International Airport outside Washington, D.C. NPR's Deepa Shivaram reports voters are showing concern about what Trump is focusing on.
20: A new poll from CNN shows that Americans disapprove of Trump's various construction projects like the White House ballroom and the reflecting pool on the National Mall. 58% say they feel dissatisfied or angry about them. The same poll shows that 73% say that Trump hasn't paid attention to the country's most important problems. Still, Trump is forging ahead with trying to reconstruct Washington Dulles International Airport.
21: In the end, you're going to end up with, I think, maybe the best airport and one of the biggest airports anywhere in the world. And it's going to be a great thing for Washington, D.C.
20: Trump says he might need approvals from Congress, but he thinks construction could begin next spring. Deepa Shivaram, NPR News, The White House.
17: Crews are battling wildfires that broke out a week ago in Spain, NPR's Miguel Macias reports.
22: The fire in the region of Madrid remained stable overnight. That is, as tens of thousands of neighbors are allowed to return home. However, the ongoing fire in the region of Castellón is still not under control, after burning nearly 25,000 acres and forcing the evacuation of more than 10,000 people. Prime Minister Pedro Sanchez visited the Central Command facilities in the region of Madrid this morning. He sent a positive message, but also warned about the risks. He said there are 10 active wildfires in Spain at the moment. Sanchez asked citizens to continue to be extra careful during the ongoing heat wave, which is forecast to last until Sunday. Miguel Macias, NPR News, Seville, Spain.
17: It's NPR.
1: Good evening. I'm Calvin Penn. This is WMRA News. Democratic socialists are gaining traction across the country, but as Radio IQ's Michael Pope tells us, they are struggling in Virginia congressional races.
2: Democratic Socialists of America chapters in Virginia are supporting several candidates for Congress in the primary elections. They've got candidates running against Shannon Taylor in the 1st Congressional District, Elaine Luria in the 2nd, and Jennifer McClellan in the 4th. DSA candidates are winning primaries in other parts of the country, but they're not making much traction here in Virginia, says Jennifer Victor at George Mason University.
4: The fact that those Democratic Socialist candidates are not more successful, I think, says more about the popularity and name recognition of their competitors than it maybe does about those candidates.
2: Although Democratic Socialists don't seem to be making much traction in Virginia's congressional races, Wes Bellamy at Virginia State University says they are making headway in local elections.
5: We've seen DSA candidates in Charlottesville gain a great deal of traction. In Richmond, you've seen some of those individuals gain some traction on some of the local seats. And I think that they will become more popular, specifically with the continued progression from the mayor up in New York.
2: Primary elections for federal and local races are next week on Tuesday, August 4th. I'm Michael Pope.
1: Virginia could be one of six early voting states for the 2028 Democratic presidential primaries. A proposal released by the Democratic National Committee would set primaries for South Carolina, Nevada, New Hampshire, New Mexico, Michigan, and Virginia in January and February of 2028. This change could mean more visits from presidential hopefuls in Virginia. The DNC will vote to confirm its primary calendar during a meeting in mid-August.
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0: War in the Middle East and oil prices are, of course, looming over this whole inflation question, which is a thorn in the side of the Federal Reserve and obviously us consumers generally. But, you know, it's capitalism, so there's always a winner somewhere, apparently, and that winner today would be oil-producing states like Alaska and New Mexico, specifically their budgets. From the Every Cloud Has a Silver Lining, I guess, desk, Marketplace's Elizabeth Trovall has more.
1: Two things are completely certain, death and taxes. But exactly how much taxes can be hard for governments to predict. Lucy Dedan is with the Tax Policy Center.
2: Unfortunately,

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1: In Maine, the state that produces 80% of the country's lobster, it's tough to break into the industry. We will consider the lobster, or at the very least, have a look at the lobstering workforce and who's trying to change it. That's on the next Marketplace tomorrow night at 6:30 here on WMRA Harrisonburg 90.7. We're also heard on WMRY Crozet Charlottesville 103.5, WMRL Lexington 89.9, WMLU Farmville 91.3, Winchester 94.5. 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
2: From WHYY in Philadelphia, this is Fresh Air. I'm Dave Davies. Christopher Nolan's new film, The Odyssey, is a box office hit. But classic scholar Emily Wilson, who translated Homer's poem from the original text, says the film script is abysmally written, lacking in emotional depth and character development. And she adds, there are no sex scenes, and all the food looks horrible.
3: We need to have a protagonist with detailed, believable motivation. So the fact that these desires seem to be stripped from Odysseus, he doesn't seem to want food, doesn't seem to want sex. What does he want?
2: Today, Wilson talks about the joy and challenge of bringing the rich ancient text to life in translation, some ways Homer's stories have been represented over the years, and how she's dealt with internet trolls. First news.

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3: Your curiosity is what keeps you tuning in, and it's what keeps us sharing stories, whether it's from NPR or here locally. 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
3: 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You can also listen with your smart speaker. 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Thank you so much for joining me this evening. It's great to be back with you. And we'll have overnight lows in the 50s tonight, clear skies, and that's going to set the trend through the rest of the week. Sunny skies tomorrow and mostly sunny skies on Friday with highs in the mid-80s. Now stay with us if you can, because it's just about time for With Good Reason at 8 o'clock.
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